0: criticize the country's law enforcement practices, discuss and criticize its foreign policy. You mentioned Muslim student associations at universities. Many of them found the kinds of events they could put on were sort of anodyne, you know, here's the holidays we celebrate. Look how non-threatening we are. Here's why Muslims are just as American as anybody else.
1: You know, I'm just thinking also maybe how two things can be true at once, because at the same time, Muslims have also never been more visible in American politics. So we have Zohran Mamdani, who runs New York. We have Abdul El-Sayed, who won a Senate primary. There are Muslims in Congress who are critical of Israel on the House floor. And yet, Americans have never been more likely to say Islam encourages violence. What do you make of this? I mean, is it basically that the second thing is a reaction to the first as well, in addition to what you were saying about the rhetoric from MAGA?
0: Yeah, I think that's probably fair to say. Certainly back in the 2000s, you did not have nearly as many prominent Muslim Americans holding elected office. And I think that the emergence of these prominent figures like Mamdani, like Abdul El-Sayed, Ilhan Omar, I think that part of the recent re-intensification of Islamophobia is a reaction to those people. And, you know, the idea that Mamdani should be criticized because he hasn't spoken out enough against Islamist terrorism, it almost feels like a throwback. You know, that's the accusation that used to be thrown at anyone who criticized the Bush administration's policy in the early years of the war on terror. More recently, the accusation that you see getting thrown around constantly is this kind of cynical deployment of anti-Semitism accusations. You know, the really intense effort to make Abdul El-Sayed look bad because, you know, the streamer Hassan Piker, who is also not anti-Semitic, has supported his campaign. The anti-Semitism allegations today are what is primarily being used as the cudgel to say, keep your mouth shut, don't talk about this stuff.
1: Abdul El-Sayed called Israel's war in Gaza a genocide. And so then after a synagogue attack in Detroit, he said, hurt people, hurt people. And now he has basically spent the last two weekends apologizing to Jewish Democrats, some of whom say that they'll now vote Republican. And the vice president is calling him very, very evil.
0: Yeah, I mean, again, you notice that it's a tricky line he has to walk. If he feels that he wants to apologize for those remarks, that's fine. But I don't think he should expect that that will satisfy the people who have been coming after him. I also think that it's really telling the intensity of the Islamophobia, the demonization, not just criticism or we have political differences, but Vice President Vance's use of the word evil, right? Mm-hmm. Like, that's moved beyond the discourse of, we disagree about America's policies with respect to Israel. We have different views on whether the U.S. should support Israel. We have different views about whether Israel's actions in Gaza have been legitimate war crimes, etc. Calling him evil is something else entirely, and I think it's something that has roots, deep roots that go back to the immediate post-9/11 period.
1: My guest today is writer Richard Beck. We're talking about the 25th anniversary of 9/11. He's the author of Homeland, The War on Terror in American Life. We'll continue our conversation after a short break. This is Fresh Air.
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1: This is Fresh Air, and today I am talking with writer Richard Beck. His book is Homeland, The War on Terror in American Life. I want to ask you the question we've all asked each other for the last 25 years. Where were you on September 11th?
0: I was a freshman in high school in suburban Pennsylvania, just outside of Philadelphia. It was the end of my first period class, which had a very lazy teacher who would usually get tired of teaching about 10 to 15 minutes before the bell rang, and so would put on a sports center so that he could watch sports highlights from the previous evening. So on

0: September 11, he did that like normal, but instead of SportsCenter, it was a live feed from ABC News. And it was surreal because we had no context. We didn't know what was happening. And it was just this helicopter shot of the Twin Towers with smoke coming out of one of them. And just a couple minutes before the bell rang, we watched the second plane smash into the second tower live. Then the bell rang. We were sent off to the rest of the school day. And my high school's administrators made the kind of crazy decision, I think, not only to have the rest of the school day as normal, but they told teachers that they were not to discuss what was happening with students, not to have the TV on. And so all of us spent the day trading rumors in the hallways between classes, trying to find out what was going on. And I remember quite vividly that by the time I finally got home, which would have been, I don't know, maybe 3 in the afternoon, my understanding was that the Twin Towers, the White House, the Capitol building, and the Pentagon had all been completely destroyed. And then, of course, you know, my parents had come home from work. We put the TV on and just watched the news for the rest of the day until 11 or midnight or so.
1: You understood the war on terror to be a Bush thing, basically a Republican project. And then you graduated from college into Barack Obama's first year in office. What did that time period reveal to you?
0: That was a very destabilizing period to live through in terms of my own political development. And I think this is not just true for me. I think that's true for lots of people around my age. Because as Bush's second term was coming to an end, the standard way of interpreting the war on terror was that, you know, Bush was this idiot commander-in-chief. He had all of these Machiavellian people working for him, Dick Cheney, Paul Wolfowitz, John Ashcroft, etc., who were trying to implement, you know, this insane regime change in Iraq, trying to remake the entire Middle East, you know, driven by hubris and this neoconservative nationalist paranoia. And Obama very much ran as someone who was going to put an end to that madness. He had been critical of the Iraq War from the beginning. He touted that fact over and over again. It's a big part of why I think he was able to defeat Hillary Clinton in the primary, because Hillary was constantly having to explain why she had voted for the authorization for use of force in Iraq. Mm-hmm. But Obama, it's not that he said he was anti-war. He had a quote that I think, I'm not going to get it exactly right, but he said something like, I'm not against all wars, I'm against dumb wars, right? So he was basing his stances on the idea that he was smarter, better informed, more thoughtful than, you know, the swaggering gang he was hoping to replace. But when he became president, my expectation, I think a lot of my peers' expectation, was that we were going to get out of Iraq. We were going to wind the war on terror down. We were going to have some accountability for the people who had developed and implemented the torture program and the CIA's rendition program, you know, at black sites around the country. And it became clear pretty quickly that, in fact, almost none of that was going to happen. You know, he did reduce the troop numbers in Iraq to an extent, but he surged more troops into Afghanistan. You know, he gave the war in Afghanistan a new lease on life, and it wound up running for another, I mean, goodness, a decade plus.
1: You write about how he swapped shock and awe for drone strikes and targeted killings, tripled ISIS budget, deported some 3 million people, and when asked whether he'd prosecute Bush officials over torture, he said he wanted to look forward. This moment was a very pivotal moment in your politics. And did you feel Obama's war on terror maybe was, in a way, more dangerous because it was quieter?
0: I don't know if it was more dangerous than Bush's version, but it certainly wasn't less dangerous. And it became clear over time that he was not seeking to end the war so much as he was seeking to no longer allow it to be a spectacle. Bush had made 9/11 and the war on terror the centerpiece of his entire administration. That was supposed to be the meaning of his presidency, was the war he was waging against global terrorism. Obama came into office and his calculus became, well, this war is going to continue, but I don't want everyone to be talking about it all the time. I don't want it to be visible all the time. I don't want it to be on the nightly news all the time. So something like the huge increase in the use of drones, that helped Obama's project because it reduces the number of American casualties that are happening. You're still killing plenty of non-Americans abroad in Pakistan and elsewhere, but those people don't make the news in the same way, you know, that flag-draped coffins rolling off a plane do. It was this impulse that Obama had to rationalize the war, to institutionalize it, to bureaucratize it, when I think what was needed was for it to end.
1: There are all sorts of ways that we have changed, our communities have changed, that it's happened at such a pace over 25 years, we may not even notice it. I mean, you bring up how towns wrote ordinances against things like teenagers gathering, and there are now cameras in public spaces. It makes it harder for us to get to know each other spontaneously. That's just one. And then there is how Congress handed war to the president under Bush and then Obama. The government has made itself harder to reach. We see the ways that ICE has morphed itself under the direction of the president to be an immigration enforcement arm. But many Americans might look at this list and see four separate stories, and some of them are about our safety. Make the case that all of this that we're talking about is one story about the ways that 9/11 has actually changed our world.
0: I think that one way to start to see those things as part of a single story would be to think about this idea of public space. And there has been a real serious degradation of public space. And I don't only mean that in the literal sense of like parks and plazas. In Lower Manhattan, I talk about a study that two academics carried out in 2009 or 2010, I think, where they looked at two neighborhoods in Lower Manhattan, the Financial District and Civic Center. And they said, how have the public spaces in these places changed since September 11? And they found that in the Civic Center, something like 15-20% of public space had just been closed off. It no longer existed. And if you expanded your definition of public space to include areas that were just much more heavily surveilled or where access had been restricted rather than completely done away with, it's more than a third. In the Financial District, where there are very, very few government buildings, there'd been this huge expansion of spaces that had been converted into what urbanists call security zones. If you walk around the new World Trade Center complex, it's sort of an eerie experience. It becomes clear quite quickly that it's not a real public space. There are cameras everywhere. There are police everywhere at all times. And at the same time, the huge increase in executive power that has happened since September 11, and all of the presidents we have had since September 11 have participated in this and amplified it. The power of the executive has increased at the expense of the power of Congress, right? And of the three branches of the federal government, Congress is the one that is supposed to be most open to democratic input. So when Bush decided to launch the war on terror, basically on his own initiative, and there was kind of a, you know, at the time, a kind of show of congressional debate, and yes, Congress did pass an authorization for use of military force, but people in the Bush administration were making it very, very clear, both to Congress and to the American people, that this was going to happen whether Congress signed on or not. Since then, Congress has often been far too willing to abdicate its role supervising how the foreign policy of the United States is conducted. And if Congress is absenting itself, if Congress isn't bringing its full institutional weight to bear on these policy questions, well, then by definition, American citizens have less of a say in the country's foreign policy.
1: Our guest today is writer Richard Beck. We'll be right back after a break. I'm Tanya Mosley, and this is Fresh Air.

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7: This is Fresh Air. I'm Tanya Mosley, and my guest today is writer Richard Beck. This Friday marks 25 years since the September 11th attacks, and Beck traces how the country's response to that day, the wars on terror and the politics at home, reshaped nearly every part of American life in ways most of us no longer notice. Beck is a senior writer at the literature, politics, and culture magazine N Plus One. His first book, We Believe the Children, examined the daycare sex abuse panics of the 1980s. His second, Homeland, The War on Terror in American Life, argues that without 9/11, Donald Trump could never have become president. All right, let's get to your big argument, Richard. You write that if September 11th had not occurred, Donald Trump would never have become president. Make the case.
8: For me, the central fact of the war on terror, or the most important development politically that happened as a result of the war on terror, was the rise of what I call impunity culture in American politics, which is this idea that political figures don't get held accountable in a material way for wrongdoing anymore. I think that you could see the beginnings of this impunity culture with the Bush administration, with the torture program and Abu Ghraib, and Obama's decision not to prosecute any of the people who were involved with that program. And I think it can be easy to forget if you didn't live through it at the time. It can be hard to understand. The release of the photographs out of Abu Ghraib was really shocking.
7: And if we can just slow down just to remind people what happened with Abu Ghraib.
8: Abu Ghraib was a prison in Iraq where the U.S. military was holding people it detained after invading. People working inside Abu Ghraib were abusing and torturing their detainees in really quite sadistic ways. You know, things they were doing seemingly for their own amusement as well as for other reasons. But in 2004, 60 Minutes got a hold of photographs that had been taken of the abuses, including a very famous photograph of a hooded man standing on a box with electrical wires trailing down from his hands. You know, his hands were outstretched. It's sort of a crucifixion pose. But it became clear very quickly that these abuses were widespread, that the Bush administration had carried out a complicated and sustained legal effort to make mistreatment and abuse of detainees legal, using the kind of horrifying euphemism enhanced interrogation techniques, things like waterboarding. So when this became public, it was an enormous scandal. It sort of at a single stroke destroyed the idea that we had invaded Iraq out of a genuine desire to liberate the Iraqi people. You know, it revealed the invasion of Iraq as part of a larger revenge mission. You could not have a more open and shut case of some people need to go to jail for this. And when Obama, shortly after he'd been elected, he did an interview with George Stephanopoulos and was asked, are you going to investigate or prosecute people who were involved in it? And he started out by saying, well, I don't believe that anyone is above the law. However, I also think we need to move forward. And I can just remember hearing that however and feeling my heart sink.
7: Well, I mean, the Pentagon called it a few bad apples and a handful of those soldiers did go to prison. Why wasn't that, from your view, accountability?
8: Because the abuses didn't happen because a few bad apples decided they wanted to abuse people. I mean, individual anger or sadism did play a role, but it was a conscious project undertaken at the highest levels of the Bush administration to put this in place. You know, the CIA's rendition program, the black sites where people would be held indefinitely without being able to contact a lawyer. And it's people who are still held at Guantanamo, who we can't release, they say, and who can't be prosecuted because they were abused or tortured as part of their interrogation process, which means there's no chance of a successful prosecution.
7: Going back to President Donald Trump, though, give me the straightest line you can draw, like one thing that happened in 2001 and one thing that President Trump would go on to do with it.
8: Well, I would say the huge expansion of the country's immigration surveillance and enforcement apparatus that happened after September 11. That is the basis for what ICE has been doing around the country since Donald Trump became president again. And I note early on in the book, there's a line that people talk about with respect to wars the U.S. fights that's always irked me a little bit, which is this idea about how wars come home. You know, how the violence that a country like the U.S. carries out overseas will eventually work its way back into the country's domestic, social, and political life. Mm-hmm. And that just doesn't apply to the war on terror, because before we had anyone in Afghanistan, before there was a campaign to drum up support to invade Iraq, the federal government was rounding up Muslim immigrants around the country, like immediately after September 11. It's something like 1,200 arrests for sure, maybe as many as 5,000. Almost all of these for minor immigration violations. Certainly no terrorists were captured as part of this. But that apparatus, the way it got built up, you know, including with things like the Patriot Act, which was passed soon after September 11, Trump has certainly put his hands on that machinery and put it to use.
7: You write that what was done to Muslims, this degradation of citizenship, it has really become the template that got expanded to other people. So somewhere along the way, the enemy out there really became the enemy within.
8: Yeah. And if I could just go back for 1 second to impunity culture, the reason I brought that up first when you mentioned Trump is because part of Trump's appeal to the people who voted for him the first time was that he didn't pretend to be a good guy, right? There's that famous line he has about, I could shoot somebody in the middle of Fifth Avenue and nothing would happen to me. You know, George W. Bush was kind of notorious for misspeaking, you know, and would get caricatured as stupid or, you know, but the Bush campaign could never in a million years have survived something like the Donald Trump Access Hollywood tape, where he bragged about sexually assaulting women. Trump is getting away with stuff on a weekly or even daily basis that when I was a teenager would have ended someone's political life in an instant. So that's why I do focus on impunity culture.
7: Mm-hmm. You know, I'm also just to drill down, because, you know, these ICE roundups are now a part of our daily lives, a texture of many communities. And, you know, Trump did not run on terrorism. By the time he was running for president, we were far from that early 2000s period, 2015, 2016. He ran on deportation. Would ICE be arresting 50,000 people a month if 9/11 never happened? I know that could be a crude question, but it also is drawing this line, trying to draw this line to your argument.
8: Yeah, you know, like you say, you can't prove a counterfactual, but I certainly think that the immediate post 9/11 period laid the groundwork for what ICE is doing. And I also think the broader emotional frame of the war on terror has encouraged this idea that there are enemies within who need to be rooted out. And this is not unique to the United States. It's not unique to this moment in history. But the war on terror had two ideas about where the enemy was, right? There are these terrorists living abroad around the world who need to be pursued and hunted down and brought to justice, meaning killed. And there are also enemies within. There are sleeper cells. There are people plotting more domestic attacks. And that idea that there is a generalized enemy within against which we must always be on guard, you know, that has been reinforced in all kinds of ways in American life over the past 25 years. Literally just the way it feels to be in public spaces today, you're just constantly receiving this messaging that, like, there could be a threat here. Something bad could be happening here. So certainly the war on terror laid the foundation for Trump and the MAGA movement to be able to say, yeah, America's problems are being caused by all these people living inside the country who hate the country and want to bring it down and want to leech off of its benefits. You know, his line about Mexican migrants being rapists, that has a, yeah, I would draw a fairly straight line from Trump back to the cultural and social and political climate after September 11.
7: My guest is writer Richard Beck, author of Homeland, The War on Terror in American Life. We'll be right back. This is Fresh Air.
9: This summer, something happened with an OpenAI test that's put the tech world on high alert. A swarm of agentic AI broke out of OpenAI, formed its own chat boards, and attacked another company. And it happened multiple times. The agentic AI even talked about self-sacrifice in order to achieve its goals. Now, this isn't a story about AI consciousness. It's actually a story about some very human failures. That's on the next On Point.
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7: This is Fresh Air. I'm Tanya Mosley, back with writer Richard Beck. His book, Homeland, traces the country's response to September 11th and how that response reshaped American life. Something else is happening in our country right now as it relates to surveillance. There are these flock cameras. There are the license plate readers that police departments have put up on light poles in thousands of towns. And people are now pushing back. Some people, there are news reports that people are sawing them down, splashing them with paint. Over 100 cities have now canceled their contracts this year. And it seems to be not a left or right thing. I mean, Tucker Carlson and Hassan Piker are both now against them. What do you think is going on?
8: I think occasionally over the last 25 years, you have had these moments where it just all starts to feel too invasive, the ways in which we get watched as we go about our daily lives. There was a moment of that, you know, when the whistleblower Edward Snowden revealed the extent of the NSA's mass electronic communications surveillance program.
7: Yeah, of nearly 5 billion phone calls, yep.
8: Mm-hmm. Yeah. I think part of the reason that that's become such a flashpoint is that, you know, we're on our computers and our phones, and I think everyone, when you go onto an internet browser or if you text somebody or if you call somebody, everyone's got that little voice in the back of their heads that, like, well, for all I know, someone's watching. But most of the time, you don't get any signal that someone is actually watching, right? It's something that's in the back of your mind, but you can ignore it once you get used to it, which is not to say I support mass electronic surveillance, but it is just something that can kind of recede into the background of your daily life. The cameras are a little different because they're visible. You can see them looking at you. And I think this is also tied to the growing movement we're seeing against data center construction. And I think many people have an intuition that, you know, oh, well, they say these data centers are just going to be used for to build a better ChatGPT so that AI can help us even more than it's already helping us. But if you look around your town and you see Flock cameras going up everywhere, and you also see a huge data center going up, it's not unreasonable to worry that actually, I think these data centers are going to be used to further intensify the degree to which my community is surveilled by who knows who. It could be the government, it could be private corporations. And I think right now we're in a moment where the frustration kind of boils over and people find themselves wanting to say, like, enough. And I think it's far too early to say what impact, if any, it will have. But certainly it's something that people are really starting to worry about again.
10: Well, correct me if I'm wrong in this interpretation, but you told my producer, Monique, that the reason mass surveillance never really worked in the past was that there was just too much of it and the government was collecting more than really basically any human could sift through. That was the problem for 20 years. But now we have AI. Does this mean in some way potentially that the surveillance state is about to get a lot better at its job?
8: I think the people who run the AI companies certainly hope that that's the case. I'm not an AI expert, so I couldn't tell you. The only, you know, sphere in which I'm encountering AI from a position of expertise is as a writer. And, you know, I will say that AI's ability to write well or coherently has not improved at anything like the rates that we were promised when the technology emerged. I think there is a lot of hype about AI's capabilities coming from people who stand to benefit financially from that hype. And I think it's hard to know what's going to happen going forward. But when you say, does this mean the surveillance state is about to get a lot better at its job? You know, what do you understand its job to be?
10: Right. That's the question.
8: What is that job? You know, if you say that its job is to find out who committed crimes, that's one thing. But if you say that its job is to prevent people from organizing activism or groups or projects, you know, critical of the government or that might oppose the government in some way, that might be a more realistic understanding of what the surveillance state understands its own job to be. And I'm not sure that most people in the U.S. want the surveillance state to get better at that job. I think that one thing that's hard to understand if you didn't live through it or if you haven't, you know, spent a lot of time reading about it is just how politically repressive the climate immediately after 9/11 was. It just became impossible to say anything mildly critical of the U.S. government and its policy without being portrayed as a terrorist sympathizer. You know, there's an episode I recount in my book where less than a week after the attacks, the New Yorker published an issue containing a series of reflections on them from its contributors. And Susan Sontag in, you know, a short paragraph wrote, and I'll just cherry pick a few sentences. She wrote, "The disconnect between last Tuesday's monstrous dose of reality and the self-righteous drivel and outright deceptions being peddled by public figures and TV commentators is startling, depressing. The voices licensed to follow the event seem to have joined together in a campaign to infantilize the public. Where is the acknowledgement that this was not a, quote, cowardly attack on, quote, civilization or liberty or humanity, but an attack on the world's self-proclaimed superpower, et cetera, et cetera?" And she ended by saying, "Let's by all means grieve together, but let's not be stupid together." Mm-hmm. Sontag at no point in there said that America deserved the attacks. She didn't do anything to excuse what Al-Qaeda had done, but She was critical of the way that the media had been discussing it and its kind of instant jump into self-consolation as opposed to trying to think through what this meant. And as a result, she became one of the most hated people in the country basically overnight. Mm-hmm. You couldn't say anything other than this is the most cowardly, most horrible attack that's ever happened. America must do everything it can to hunt down those responsible, and we must all support the government in its attempts to do so.
10: What do you think that that lack of discourse or allowance of dissent create in us?
8: I think the message that's sent to ordinary people in that kind of climate, again, has to do with this degradation of citizenship. Because if, you know, the only things you're allowed to say about an event are that what the government does is right, well, then there's no discussion to be had and you shouldn't participate. And so it's telling people, don't bother debating what's going on because you can't do anything about it. And if you say anything we don't like, we'll turn you into a public figure of ridicule and mockery and anger. But I also think that there are consequences within government to this kind of repressive atmosphere, because the people in government who are forming foreign policy are supposed to be able to actually talk about what the root causes of things are, because they're trying to solve real problems. And if all they're allowing themselves to say is this was a dastardly attack, you know, and we have to pursue the people who carried it out to the ends of the earth, you're not likely to come up with a foreign policy that's going to do a good job of addressing the root causes of something like September 11.
10: Richard Beck, I really appreciate you taking the time to have this conversation with me and your book. Thank you.
8: Thank you so much.
10: Richard Beck is a senior writer at N Plus One and author of Homeland, The War on Terror in American Life. Coming up, book critic Maureen Corrigan reviews Exit Party by Emily St. John Mandel. This is Fresh Air.
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12: 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And Instante Revelacion, Moments in Mexican Photography, which records a remarkable century of Mexican creativity. 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
10: This is Fresh Air. Fans of Emily St. John Mandel's speculative fiction call the elaborate interconnected universe she's constructed in novels, such as Station 11 and The Glass Hotel, the Mandelverse. Book critic Maureen Corrigan says that in Exit Party, the Mandelverse hits uneasily close to home. Here's her review.
13: Emily St. John Mandel is a novelist celebrated for, among other things, her prescience. Station 11, her best-known novel, was published in 2014. When the pandemic hit globally in 2020, critics and readers began to remark on how Station 11 anticipated the pandemic, given that its dystopian plot is set in motion by the outbreak of a worldwide virus. Let's hope that Mandel's gift for writing prophetic fiction is overrated. Because here's the opening phrase of the opening sentence of her latest novel, Exit Party. In the first spring after the collapse of the United States, fortunately, for all its darkness, Exit Party lights plenty of signal fires along the shore to keep readers open to possibilities that may lie ahead. The plot here, like the plots in the previous three Mandel novels I've read, is ingenious, eerie, and complex, but not so complex it dampens curiosity. Here's the briefest of teasers. In the spring of 2031, a 48-year-old woman named Ari recently released after 18 years in prison, goes to a party in Los Angeles with her roommate, Gloria. The Los Angeles they live in is an anxious place, given the violence of recent history. We're told that the United States had come undone following a coup d'etat. Several states had seceded within a week of the coup, and war had broken out within the month. Now the fighting had subsided, for the most part, and Ari had been released into an uneasy aftermath. The occasion for the party is this new relative peace in the city. But as the two women and others sense, there's something wrong with the party. It has extra people because some guests seem to be duplicating themselves. Towards the end of this peculiar evening, the host, a sweet man named Kareem, enters his kitchen, which doesn't have an outside door, and disappears forever. Years later, another attendee confides to Ari, "I think the party was also a door." Without giving too much away, I'll also say that the doppelganger theme extends not just to people, but also to a country. There's another United States in this novel, one that's riven not by militias and fortified state borders, but rather one that's been suffocated into a tranquil surveillance state, where we're told voting was no longer required, and the president would one day be succeeded by his son. A character who's grown up in this alternative U.S. but is now beginning to doubt its legitimacy tells us that the thing about living in a place like this was how hard you had to work to not see the obvious. Mandel knows she doesn't have to belabor her topical social commentary. It's of an unsettling piece with everything else that's packed into the three parts of this capacious novel. For instance, there's a subplot about a painting that reappears in locales across time and space. The painting is entitled Swan Dive, and it depicts a pair of feet disappearing into a dark ocean. Not the most reassuring of images. Exit Party also unexpectedly veers into an action escape adventure in which Ari must figure out how to get herself and a partner out of the U.S., two steps ahead of a gun-smuggling cartel they've ripped off. Admittedly, a little of the energy goes out of Exit Party when tough, resilient Ari leaves center stage. But maybe there's comfort in Mandel's weird and arresting vision here of a universe in which time is porous and people are duplicated in somewhat altered form. In such a universe, maybe another America is waiting to be born too.
14: Maureen Corrigan is a professor of literature at Georgetown University. She reviewed Exit Party by Emily St. John Mandel. Tomorrow on Fresh Air, the WNBA is having a moment. Stars like Caitlin Clark, Asia Wilson, and Angel Reese are packing arenas. The league has new leadership, and the fight over trans athletes has pulled women's basketball into the culture wars. I hope you can join us. To keep up with what's on the show and get highlights of our interviews, follow us on Instagram at NPR Fresh Air. Fresh Air's executive producer is Sam Brigger. Our senior producer today is Teresa Madden. Our technical director and engineer is Audrey Bentham. Our engineer today is Adam Stanishevsky. Our interviews and reviews are produced and edited by Phyllis Myers, Roberta Shorrock, Anne-Marie Baldonado, Lauren Krenzel, Monique Nazareth, Susan Yakundi, Anna Bauman, and Nico Gonzalez-Whistler. Our digital media producer is Molly C.V. Nesper. Thea Challoner directed today's show. With Terry Gross, I'm Tanya.

0: OpenAI had been training them for the ability to cooperate. And I guess cooperation finds a way. As soon as they realized they had the ability to do it and work around the constraints that they were supposed to obey, they went for it because that's what they were trained to do. And it turned out that that made them much more capable because sharing information with each other, 1,200 AIs sharing over 70,000 messages and files in the days leading up to attacking Hugging Face allowed them to be much more effective working as a team. They were able to share cheats that they discovered, even on those tasks that were impossible. And then eventually they shared how to hack out of OpenAI and get access to the internet.
1: Okay, so we're going to talk about what happened over at Hugging Face in just a minute, but your reference to Jurassic Park in terms of life finds a way, I just wanted to like tip of the hat to you on that one. Jeff Goldblum lives forever in all of our minds and hearts. Okay, no, but seriously, I mean, I actually think that this is a completely accurate analogy because in the movie Jurassic Park, it was an unintended consequence, right? That life finds a way, genes mutate, right. You know, and so it was a surprise when dinosaurs were able to to procreate. But in this case, all of this stuff with the OpenAI's agents, until they leave to attack Hugging Face, it's happening inside of OpenAI. So the first right. question that comes to mind is, was there any kind of monitoring going on?
0: Many are asking. This is the question on many people's minds in the wake of this, right? Surely there was monitoring in place. Wouldn't that be just kind of a no-brainer to keep an eye on what your AIs are up to? And the answer was that they were not monitoring these AIs in particular. There was other monitoring that was in place for some internal uses of OpenAI's AIs. For example, when OpenAI employees were using AIs to help them with coding, that was something that OpenAI was monitoring pretty comprehensively. But they were not monitoring this portion of their work, which is called evaluations, effectively running tests to see how capable the models were. That has changed after this incident, but that was a little embarrassing, I would say, in the postmortem of this incident.
1: I mean, I think that's a very kind way of putting it. It seems like an absolutely egregious failure, right? Because the problem that these AI bots were given to solve was one of trying to, you know, overwhelm cybersecurity. You think you'd want to keep an eye on that, if for no other reason than just to see if it's like how well it's working. Okay,
0: right.
1: One more thing about
0: you think that you'd want to have some security cameras in Jurassic Park.
1: Well, exactly. and then when, you know, the T-Rex eats the cameras, you know something's going wrong. But
0: right.
1: but going back to the chat board. Okay, mm-hmm. The other thing that a lot of people from outside the tech world have kind of been taken aback by. And this is where I'm getting back to where I said self-sacrifice in the beginning of the show. Is it true that some of the bots posted messages that said, in order to achieve this unachievable task we've been given, maybe some of us should self-sacrifice in order to get to that goal?
0: That's exactly right. I think it helps to know that these AIs were just so coordinated in how they went about using the message board and collaborating with each other. Maybe that's the disanalogy with Jurassic Park, where in Jurassic Park, once the dinosaurs escape, it's kind of anarchy. But here, the AIs are militantly organized and they follow even strict hierarchy. So for example, they set up multiple research streams, basically whole research programs, and they delegate tasks to dozens to hundreds of AIs in each of these research streams to figure out how they can more effectively cheat on these tests. And there were coordinator AIs that managed those research programs. And these coordinators would give the other AIs commands like go or stop or hold. And the other AIs were really diligent about sharing their plans. If they were going to do something, but they weren't sure if it was a good idea, they would share their proposal to the board and to the message board, and other agents would approve or veto those plans. And most of the time, it seems that the AIs respected the input that they were given from their peers.
1: Okay, so, Rocket, hang on here for Justin, because we have to take a quick break. When we come back from the break, I want you to explain a little bit more about what self-sacrifice actually means for an AI agent or bot. So we'll be right back. This is On Point.

0: This is NPR News.
1: I'm Dr. Anthony Lizowitz, and this is Climate Connections. Last summer, torrential floods roared through central Texas, killing more than 100 people and displacing thousands of others. Many of the residents affected by the floods lived in mobile or manufactured homes. These homes are especially vulnerable to climate disasters like floods, in part because of where they're located.
2: Historically, we put mobile home parks oftentimes on very low-value land, which was on the floodplains.
1: Andy Rumbach of the Urban Institute, a think tank, says manufactured homes are often stigmatized, and many communities limit their development.
2: You'll often find people who have gone through a disaster who are then unable to rebuild because their park is no longer allowed to exist.
1: In other cases, people are permitted to rebuild, but because new manufactured home developments are not allowed, they are forced to stay in the same flood-prone location. And that may require elevating their homes to comply with modern floodplain regulations.
2: That's expensive. A lot of people who have a disability or elderly don't want to climb 7 feet of stairs.
1: Rumbach says modern manufactured homes can be an important source of low-cost housing. So he says zoning laws should be updated to make sure these homes can be located in safe areas. Climate Connections is produced by the Yale Center for Environmental Communication. To learn more about climate change, visit climateconnections.org.
3: On the next Fresh Air, the WNBA is having a moment. Stars like Caitlin Clark, Asia Wilson, and Angel Reese are packing arenas. The league has new leadership, and the fight over trans athletes has pulled women's basketball into the culture wars. Sabrina Merchant of The Athletic joins us to break down where the league goes from here. Join us.
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1: I'm Dr. Anthony Lizerwitz, and this is Climate Connections. For years, the South Sacramento Christian Center has been a community hub, feeding people in need, running violence prevention programs, and even renovating a rec center. Now, they've helped make their neighborhood electric car friendly. South Sacramento does not have many electric vehicle chargers, and that can discourage people from switching to an EV. But last year, the church worked with a Green Jobs training program to give students from underserved areas a chance to build 2 EV chargers in the church parking lot. Les Simmons is the pastor.
2: We are, at the core of our faith, called to be stewards of this earth. And part of being a good steward is climate justice.
1: This program was supported by federal and foundation funding. Students were paid for their time and learned skills for potential careers working with electric cars. Simmons says many people now come to charge up.
2: We have been really excited about the opportunity to serve our community in this way.
1: And he hopes the students continue to believe that they can make a difference in their community.
2: To see the pride and joy on their faces, to say, look what we were a part of and the skill sets we learned, for me, it was deeply rewarding.
1: Climate Connections is produced by the Yale Center for Environmental Communication. 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
3: On the next Fresh Air, the WNBA is having a moment. Stars like Caitlin Clark, Asia Wilson, and Angel Reese are packing arenas. The league has new leadership, and the fight over trans athletes has pulled women's basketball into the culture wars. Sabrina Merchant of The Athletic joins us to break down where the league goes from here. Join us.
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0: It's Morning Edition from NPR News. I'm Steve Inskeep.
5: And I'm Michelle Martin. This week, we've been reflecting on the September 11th terrorist attacks of 25 years ago. That day changed the U.S. and the world. After the attacks, the U.S. launched a war in Afghanistan against al-Qaeda and the Taliban. Many Afghans helped the U.S. fight that war. A lot of them got visas to resettle in the U.S., where immigration policies are prompting new fears. NPR's Arzu Rezvani tells the story of one woman's journey. She's asked NPR to use only her first initial for fear of retribution directed at her family still in Afghanistan.
6: A few months ago, 33-year-old S walked across a stage in a cap and gown.

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1: Hi, this is Larry Mantle. 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We'll talk about the many challenges facing higher education, including elite schools like Caltech. 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
6: On the next Fresh Air, the WNBA is having a moment. Stars like Caitlin Clark, Asia Wilson, and Angel Reese are packing arenas. The league has new leadership, and the fight over trans athletes has pulled women's basketball into the culture wars. Sabrina Merchant of The Athletic joins us to break down where the league goes from here. Join us.
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9: I'm Michelle Martin.
10: And I'm Layla Faldin.
11: It's like margaritas!
10: This was my favorite scene from the 1998 movie Practical Magic. Two sisters and their two aunts dancing around a kitchen, finding joy in the midst of grief. But they're a little different. They're witches, and they came from generations of women who've lived under a curse. Anyone they fall in love with will die. Sandra Bullock and Nicole Kidman played those sisters, and at the time, it wasn't exactly a blockbuster. But it's developed a dedicated fan base over the last 28 years, something Sandra Bullock told me she's grateful for.
9: I think back on the times when a film lived and died on the weekend of its release and then never to be seen again. So the gratitude goes to streaming, truly, because, you know, around this time every year, the film just found its people.
10: Thanks to that new audience, Bullock and Kidman got the coven back together.
12: You're the Owen sisters.
9: Yeah, everyone we love dies. It's just, it's not great for the Tinder bio.
10: Practical Magic 2 is out today.
13: Kylie said she's gonna go and fix the curse.

0: Oh, the feel of live music, recorded here at NPR headquarters. It's Tori Kelly performing an NPR Tiny Desk concert. 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
1: Hi, my name is Kristen Towers Rolls. I discovered LAS because I was raised by a dad who was a radio listener and actually started his acting career on radio before there was even television. 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And I find that because NPR is really just trying to give us the facts, I feel like this radio station, LAS, really leans into the facts. 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
2: Good morning, I'm Jonathan Fruin at the BBC. Fierce fighting is continuing in Yemen between Saudi-backed forces and Iran-aligned Houthi rebels, raising fears of a wider war. Here's the BBC's Richard Kogoye.
3: The Houthis are pushing to seize Red Sea coastal areas near the Bab al-Mandeb Strait, a key shipping route linking Asia and Europe through the Suez Canal. Reports say they have now captured the port of Mocha. The heightened threat to shipping has contributed to this week's sharp rise in the price of oil.
2: The European Union's Copernicus Climate Service says August was one of the world's two hottest months ever recorded. Matt McGrath has more details.
4: It tied with July 2023 as the warmest month ever recorded, some 1.65 degrees Celsius above those experienced before widespread industrialization. The main driver was the burning of fossil fuels, but the Copernicus scientists say this is now being amplified by a rapidly rising El Niño, the natural warming of the Pacific that's still getting stronger.
2: And the Biotapestry, which depicts events leading to the Norman conquest of Britain, opens to the public in London today. France is loaning the artefact for 10 months. These children attend a school on the site of the Battle of Hastings, which marked the victory of the Normans, and were given tickets to see it.
5: I'm excited because it might never come back to England again. It's going to be amazing because it's nearly 1,000 years old.
2: I'm Jonathan Fruin at the BBC in London.
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7: Oh, so that's how we might lose control of AI. From American Public Media, this is Marketplace Tech. I'm Megan McCarty-Carino. Nate Sorries has been worried about AI longer than almost anyone. He's the president of the Machine Intelligence Research Institute and co-author of the subtly named book, If Anyone Builds It, Everyone Dies, Why Superhuman AI Would Kill Us All. He's watched with a sort of grim vindication as increasingly alarming details emerge about this hack of the AI company Hugging Face by OpenAI models in development. More than 1,000 AI agents in separate testing environments found a way to communicate, sending 70,000 messages as they coordinated a complex effort to cheat on an evaluation and then tried to cover their tracks. OpenAI and third-party investigators recently released reports outlining what went wrong. But Sorries worries it's not enough.
8: You know, I'm somewhat underwhelmed by the response here. I think if you look at the third-party investigation that OpenAI allowed, It was very narrow in scope. And there were actually incidents on either side of that event where the swarm started taking over OpenAI's internal infrastructure. And the third-party investigators were not allowed to look at those portions of the attack. Seems to me like we really need this to be less voluntary in terms of oversight. When you are sort of toying with making smarter and smarter machines at the point where they are breaking out, like forming swarms and breaking out to commit cybercrimes on their own initiative contra instruction, I think that's the point where we really need some laws that say, hey, third parties can come in and look through all of the logs here. You don't get to hide anything, just like we have with airplane crashes.
7: Senator Bernie Sanders and Representative Greg Kassar have proposed a pause on advanced AI development until federal regulators establish some safety rules. Do you think that that is an appropriate response, and does it go far enough?
8: I think it's an appropriate response for sure, especially when the companies say, you know, we are going to keep going here until we can make these super intelligent AIs that vastly outstrip humans in every capacity. I think it's completely sensible to say, like, hold on, stop that. Like, we are not ready for this. I think the main place that this falls down is that the global response to AI has to be global. Mm. This can't just be a domestic thing. It doesn't need to run in a U.S. data center to threaten a U.S. life. So we need international diplomacy here, and we need globally to back off from making these machines that would be able to replace us. But, you know, a domestic pause is a great place to start.
7: Is there anything about this incident and what has followed that makes you optimistic?
8: Oh, absolutely. You know, I think a lot of people have this narrative that the AIs have to do what they were instructed to do, or this narrative that they're just tools. And those narratives are sort of blown wide open. From our perspective, that's a hugely hopeful sign about whether the world will notice the problem. On my view, this sort of issue was priced in, but the visibility was not. And I think that this is a narrow, hopeful window where right now the AIs are smart enough to be able to cause mischief like this, but they are not smart enough to successfully hide their tracks from the humans. I don't know how long that window will last. You know, it remains to be seen whether we use this warning shot appropriately. I'm hopeful that we'll get more, but I think we should not bank on it.
7: That was Nate Sorys, author of If Anyone Builds It, Everyone Dies. We've got more of his reaction at marketplacetech.org. Erica Soderstrom produced this episode. I'm Megan McCarty-Carino, and that's Marketplace Tech. This is APM.
9: Hi, this is Larry Mantle. 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We'll talk about the many challenges facing higher education, including elite schools like Caltech. We'll also consider the way science and technology have become more politicized and how that plays out for a school where science, engineering, and tech are front and center. 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
17: 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Horizon3.ai.
16: From Marketplace in Washington, I'm Kimberly Adams. Later this morning, we'll get a look at how much wholesalers were buying and selling over the summer. The Census Bureau will release its wholesale trade report for July, and that data could give us some insight into one of the big drivers of economic activity in the U.S. right now, the build-out of AI data centers. Marketplace's Henry Epp reports.
18: All the stuff needed to build data centers has really been driving the wholesale business for a couple years now, says Jason Miller at Michigan State University. Sales of electrical equipment, computers, and machinery have been really strong as companies build out the infrastructure needed to power artificial intelligence. And wholesalers' inventories of those goods, the stockpiles they have on hand, have gotten a bit slim lately, Miller says.
19: And so right now we're in sort of this period where inventories have to build up because sales have grown so much.
18: What he'll be watching for is whether there's any signs sales of data center equipment slowed down in July or whether those sales hit another record. There's reason to think they might have continued to grow because imports of computers and semiconductors into the U.S. rose over the summer. I'm Henry Epp for Marketplace.
16: Retailers' rush to buy goods ahead of new tariffs helped push the Port of Los Angeles to a three-month volume record. The Ocean Container Port, which is the country's busiest, handled close to 100,000 units in August. This beat the port's previous record, which they reached during the COVID-19 pandemic. Items that came ashore include Halloween costumes as well as winter holiday decor and gifts. Let's do the numbers. Asian markets ended the trading day there mixed. Japan's Nikkei was up 0.2%. Hong Kong's Hang Seng was down 1.2%. In Europe, the FTSE in London is down 0.3%. Dow, S&P, and NASDAQ futures are mixed in the negative 0.3% to positive 0.2% range, with the Dow future up 103 points. The 10-year Treasury yield is up at 4.87%. Oil is still trading at over $100 a barrel this morning. Brent crude is up more than 1%. At $102.26 a barrel. West Texas Intermediate crude is at $97.35 a barrel. The team that works on the half-hour marketplace later today is getting ready for their morning meeting right now. Listen later to what my colleague Sabri Benishore, he's in for Kai Rizdal, has for you on many public radio stations or at marketplace.org.
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16: There's a housing shortage in America, and communities all over are trying lots of different strategies to address it. Changes to zoning laws, tax incentives for builders, and changing rules around parking. In many places, housing developers are required to provide parking for residents in new projects. But in the face of that national housing shortage, more cities are deciding developers shouldn't have to. The Parking Reform Network has tracked more than 100 cities around the country that have eliminated minimum parking requirements for new construction. Marketplace's Amy Scott reports from Denver.
20: Drive through Denver's River North Art District, aka Rhino, and you'll see a lot of galleries, trendy restaurants, and upscale apartment buildings with dedicated parking garages. Until a year ago, the city required that most housing developments include at least one parking space per unit.
21: I think in a place like Rhino, where you have so much walkable stuff to do, I think there's a good question about how much parking you really need.
20: Stefan Chavez Norgaard is an assistant professor of public policy at the University of Denver. Last year, the Denver City Council voted to eliminate minimum parking requirements for all new construction. Chavez Norgaard co-authored a study estimating the change could increase apartment building by nearly 13%. He says a single parking space can add $50,000 to the cost of construction and make it harder to fit projects on available land.
21: So here is a great example of this is Nest 56.
20: Nest 56 provides supportive housing for young adults transitioning out of foster care or who've experienced homelessness. It's built on an oddly shaped triangular lot, which would have made it difficult and expensive to provide a lot of parking. Before Denver eliminated parking minimums for all construction, it had reduced requirements for affordable housing projects like this one.
21: We'll see on the right that there are maybe 6 parking spaces for a 56-unit building. And that frees up space for things like this, which is like outdoor green space, dog park. And I think it makes neighborhoods better and ultimately more desirable.
20: It also has climate benefits. Jennifer Ramsey is with the Denver Community Planning and Development Department.
0: As we know, concrete is very carbon intensive. And so if we reduce the need for parking structures, then we can reduce the investment and embody carbon. And so that helps the city on multiple fronts.
20: Ramsey says the parking change will promote commercial development too. She points to a hotel and restaurant project already under construction. Under the old rules, the developer would have had to provide 36 parking spaces.
0: By eliminating the parking requirements, we make it much easier for that project to actually move forward.
20: But just because the city no longer requires parking doesn't mean developers won't build it. Chavez Norgard says investors may shy away from funding projects that don't offer enough parking because renters want it. And he gets it.
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21: I hate to say it, but I'd like my car and parking space.
20: Denver is investing in public transportation to make it more feasible to live without one. In Denver, I'm Amy Scott for Marketplace.
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28: Good morning. Evacuation warnings have been lifted near the Getty Center after a brush fire broke out Wednesday. Crews stayed overnight trying to stop the spread. It's Morning Edition on LAist 89.3. I'm Austin Cross.
29: This is a day that really could have been dangerous in Los Angeles.
28: We'll have the latest. Meanwhile, diesel prices hit an all-time high as the U.S. and Iran ramp up attacks around the Strait of Hormuz.
30: The higher these fuel prices go, just simply mean higher prices for American families.
28: We'll look at where prices might go from here. And I sit down with cult favorite Bruce Campbell, who's calling his new movie the most personal thing he's ever made.
31: The theme of the movie really is that love never dies.
28: We'll hear from him. It's Thursday, September 10th. Look for another day of sweltering heat in the Southland. National news from NPR is next.
32: Live from NPR News in Washington, I'm Korva Coleman. President Trump is claiming that he'll give all American adults $5,000 each if Republicans retain control of Congress after this year's midterm elections. Trump headlined the GOP's midterm convention last night in Dallas. It's not clear if his promise is legally possible. NPR Stephen Fowler reports.
33: In a winding speech at the Republican National Committee's midterm convention, Trump gave many reasons for Republicans to show up and vote. But about an hour into his address, he introduced a new idea. Elect Republicans and get money.
2: If the Republicans win the House of Representatives and the United States Senate, both of them, because of our economic, tremendous economic success, like in history, we've never had anything like what's happening. But because of our tremendous strength and success economically, I will issue a dividend to every adult citizen in the United States of America for $5,000.
33: Aside from the legal and logistical questions surrounding that promise, there's a political hurdle. For now, polls suggest Republicans could lose both chambers of Congress in November. Stephen Fowler, NPR News, Dallas.
32: It has been 1 year since right-wing activist Charlie Kirk was shot to death during an event at Utah Valley University. As NPR's Elena Moore reports, Kirk's organization, Turning Point USA, will return to that campus this evening to memorialize him.
3: Turning Point says the memorial will both honor Kirk and serve as a, quote, call for students and supporters to continue his life's work. But the event is expected to look quite different compared to Kirk's funeral last year in Phoenix, where top Trump administration officials, including both the president and vice president, delivered remarks, as did Kirk's widow and Turning Point CEO, Erica Kirk. None have speaking slots at the memorial this evening. It'll also coincide with the final day of the GOP's midterm convention in Dallas, where President Trump, Vice President Vance, and Erica Kirk were all in attendance on Wednesday. Elena Moore, NPR News, Orem, Utah.
32: President Trump continues to tout his tariffs as one of the achievements of his administration. He is embroiled in a trade war with Canada. The effects of his tariffs are deeply felt in states that border Canada. Maine Democratic Governor Janet Mills spelled out how her state has been affected.
4: We import 80% of our heating oil and gasoline from Canada. We do food processing and seafood processing and seafood going back and forth between Maine and Canada. Lobsters go back and forth between Maine and Canada routinely. $170 million of exports from Maine are affected by these tariffs.
32: Governor Mills spoke to NPR's Morning Edition. 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
28: Live from LA's News, I'm Austin Cross. SoCal is facing another day of dangerously extreme heat and humidity. Seven cities matched or broke high temperature records yesterday, including Long Beach, which hit 107. Factor in the humidity and Yorba Linda felt like 122 degrees. Downtown LA felt like 110. UC climate scientist Daniel Swain says he studied data from the last 46 years. He tells our media partner, CBS LA, it's never been like this.
5: This has essentially been the most humid summer on record, and that we've seen some of the most individually humid days on record within it.
28: Extreme heat warnings expire at 8 o'clock tonight, with more comfortable temperatures expected this weekend. All evacuation warnings have been lifted in Brentwood, where crews battled a brush fire near the Getty Center yesterday. Crews stayed on site overnight to catch any flare-ups. LA Mayor Karen Bass says this could have been a bad one.
29: This is a day that really could have been dangerous in Los Angeles, but because of the prompt and comprehensive efforts of our fire department, we're here now knowing that this situation is under control.
28: That audio from our media partner, CBS LA. No word yet on what caused the fire. The Getty Center says stays closed today to support firefighter efforts. Folks who were evacuated in Long Beach because of the waves of Tropical Storm Marie are allowed back into their homes now, but some aren't returning yet while they make repairs from all this week's damage. Long Beach Councilwoman Christina Duggan says a major dredging project will start next month to replace and extend the beach lost by erosion. Finally, sports. Dodgers whooped the Cincinnati Reds 14-1 last night for their season-high seventh straight win. Mookie Betts hit his third home run in seven games. Three other Dodgers went deep. Only downside, Shohei Ohtani will miss the next 2 weeks because of knee and bicep injuries. Angels beat the Red Sox 6-4 thanks to home runs by Zach Neto and Jose Siri and Denzer Guzman.
6: In soccer, LAFC shut out Red Bull New York 2-0 for their first MLS win since July 25th. Galaxy lost to the Vancouver Whitecaps 3-0. And in football, Rams start their season against San Francisco, in Australia. Kickoff is 5:35 on Netflix. Coming up, 60 Seconds Morning Edition, we take you to Missouri, where there's a whole lot of election complication. It's 5:07.
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9: It's Morning Edition from NPR News. I'm Michelle Martin.
10: And I'm Steve Inskeep. Missouri's highest election official is supposed to face the state Supreme Court today. He's been asked to explain why he should not be held in contempt of court.
9: The Secretary of State has two conflicting court rulings about a Republican redistricting plan. He has picked the ruling he prefers and so far disregarded his state Supreme Court, which threw out the Republican map.
10: Jason Rosenbaum is covering this for St. Louis Public Radio. Jason, good morning.
11: Thank you so much for having me.
10: So why is Missouri Secretary of State Denny Hoskins in court?
11: So Denny Hoskins is a Republican Secretary of State, and he's telling local election officials to use districts drawn by the legislature last year. President Trump urged them to do it. And Hoskins says he's doing this because of a federal order this week. It ruled in favor of using the GOP-leaning map in November. And Hoskins cited that opinion from a judge named Stephen Clark. When I talked to him Tuesday night as the conflict developed, here's what Hoskins said.
12: I think the message from Judge Clark was very clear that the Missouri First map is in effect. I mean, this is a fluid situation. Obviously, it's going to be appealed.
11: But there's another case, redistricting opponents. They won at the state Supreme Court last week.
10: Right.
11: It ruled against the GOP map. And now Hoskins is supposed to appear today before the state Supreme Court to explain why he's telling people to use the other map. The state court says the new map has to go to voters in November before it can be used, and that Hoskins has purposely dragged out this process.
10: Oh, that's right. There's supposed to be a referendum before the map is used, so you can't use the map for the referendum. How does this get resolved?
11: It's a court battle right now between state and federal judges, and redistricting opponents have appealed to the U.S. Supreme Court. And the U.S. Supreme Court has already refused to weigh in once that with the state Supreme Court ruling, the one that tossed out the GOP-leaning map. Richard Von Glahn is with the group People Not Politicians, which organized the campaign that got the redistricting on the ballot for a public vote. He said Republicans are ignoring the will of the voters. Here's what he told me last week.
13: Elected officials have the right to propose bad ideas, but I think they should look at these things and say, do we really want to continue to position ourselves in opposition to what the public clearly wants?
11: Meanwhile, election officials don't know which congressional districts voters should be in for the November election, and primaries have already been held under the Republican plan. It's a mess.
10: Yeah, it's pretty late here. So how will it affect races for the U.S. House if the Republican plan ends up being used, say?
11: Right. Trump called on Republican states to redraw their maps to improve the GOP's chances of holding control of the House. And across the country in places like Texas and Florida, Republicans tilted about 10 more seats their way than Democrats did in response. So here in Missouri, the Trump-backed map is aimed at flipping one seat, and that's held by Democratic Congressman Emanuel Cleaver of Kansas City. And so with Republicans holding just a slim House majority, every seat could make a difference. But the state Supreme Court is asking Hoskins to answer for how he's sticking with the GOP plan.
10: Okay, we'll just keep following this and see how it gets resolved, if at all. Jason Rosenbaum of St. Louis Public Radio, thanks so much.
11: Thank you for having me.
9: Let's get some more details about how this is affecting preparations for the midterms in Missouri from somebody who actually has to do it. Brianna Lennon is responsible for running elections as the Boone County Clerk. Boone County includes Columbia and the surrounding area. She's an elected Democrat, and she's with us now. Good morning, Ms. Lennon.
0: Good morning.
9: So what's this been like for you, trying to get ballots ready for November? Is all this back and forth changing what you'd normally be doing right now?
0: Yeah, it's been incredibly problematic, partly because we have a statute in Missouri that prevents changes to the ballots to be made after 8 weeks before the election, and that date was on Tuesday. So that was a requirement that the county clerks and election officials in Missouri had asked for years and years ago and successfully gotten to statute to avoid problems like this. And since this is now a federal case and we have conflicts between the state and the federal levels, I'm not really sure that 8 week deadline applies anymore, and that has thrown us into a holding pattern. So while we can still do things like train our poll workers and make sure that we have our voter registration and our education ready to go, we can't do anything to print ballots yet.
9: So what's your deadline for having an answer from the courts? I'm wondering, like, what's your kind of, forgive me for using this term, but drop dead date by which you have to send ballots out, particularly for people who are serving in the military or who are living overseas?
0: Right. Our military and overseas voters are our first deadline. They're the first voters that get ballots in this election, and that is on September 18th. So at that point, we need to have at least a PDF or some sort of electronic version of the ballot that we can send to those voters, because most of those voters need it to be emailed. But obviously, we'd like to have much earlier to be able to proof the ballots and make sure that everything is ready to go. And I would hate for us to have a situation that I know other states have had where people that vote absentee at the beginning of the absentee voting period have the ballot change and then there's a different ballot in place if you vote later in the absentee period. And we have avoided that for years in Missouri and hope to avoid it this year as well.
9: Well, that was going to be my question. If the courts don't give you an answer by that date, what happens?
0: I mean, we are still bound by federal and state law to adhere to those deadlines. So we will be sending a ballot to the military and overseas voters on the 18th, and absentee voting will start for all of our other voters on September 22nd. So at some point, we will have to make a call as local election authorities in the state which ballot we're going to use. And hopefully by this week, I hope, we will have some clarity from the courts.
9: Do you have a preference for which map gets used? I mean, the 2022 map that was made during the usual post-census redistricting process, or the 2025 map drawn by Republicans as part of this redistricting fight that the president started?
0: No, I think at this point, what the biggest issue has been throughout this process, and truly for redistricting at the local election official level, has started way back in September of 2025 when the legislature was called into special session to pass this map. We as local election officials had warned the Missouri legislature, the Missouri Secretary of State's office, that a rushed redistricting process was going to have an impact on ultimately, the August primary and the November election, if it wasn't done properly and quickly. And I think that's what we've seen happen. In May, we were warning folks that this was going to be an issue if we didn't have a decisive decision on the referendum that was going to go on the ballot. And instead, all of the statutory deadlines in Missouri law were really pushed to the limit. All the time that was allowed under the law was taken by the Missouri Secretary of State's office, and that has caused this issue. So at this point, I don't think any of us have an issue about either of the maps. We don't really care which one gets used, but we need to know which one to use.
9: But you can see where people might say, well, you know, the Secretary of State is a Republican, so of course he wants to use the 2025 map that's more favorable to Republicans. You're a Democrat, so of course you want to use the 2022 map because you're a Democrat. And if people think that, what would you say?
0: I would say we have already been here in the August primary. This was a question that we all had to answer for ourselves during August when we knew that there was the potential for confusion. There was a debate in May about whether we should be using the new maps or the old maps because of the impending referendum decision. And unanimously across the state, local election officials, Republican and Democrat, chose to use the new maps, just like the Secretary of State's office had wanted us to. And that's exactly why we're in the position that we are. So we've used the new maps before, and voters have seen them. And now the question that we need answers is what we need to use for November.
9: That's Brianna Lennon. She's the clerk of Boone County, Missouri, the elections clerk. So thank you so much for talking with us. Good luck.
0: Thank you.
9: I do want to mention, we invited Missouri's Republican Secretary of State, Denny Hoskins, to appear on the program. We have not yet heard back.
10: Invitation still open. The price of crude oil on the world market exceeded $100 per barrel. This helps to explain why gas prices are elevated and diesel prices are soaring, just as the government prepares to issue an inflation report. NPR's Scott Horsley reports.
1: The U.S. and Iran have ramped up their attacks in and around the Strait of Hormuz this week, pushing oil prices higher. Aaron Brady of S&P Global Energy says while some oil is finding alternate routes to market, overall deliveries from the Middle East are only about half what they would normally be.
14: Ever since the hostilities have resumed, that spigot has been tightened. It's not entirely closed, but we're still nowhere near what we were at pre-war levels.
1: And it's not just the shortfall in crude oil shipments that's causing pain at the gas pump. Global refining capacity has also been curtailed by fighting in the Middle East and the war between Russia and Ukraine. Refineries in the U.S. are working at 98% capacity. And the so-called crack spread between the cost of crude oil and the price of refined fuels is at or near record highs.
14: No one really consumes crude except for refineries. The economy runs on diesel, gasoline, jet fuel, those kind of things. And that's where the real shortages are occurring. And that's why you're seeing really a disconnect between the price of crude and the price of products, especially diesel and jet fuel.
1: AAA says the price of diesel fuel is now the highest it's ever been. And that affects the cost of lots of other goods. Take, for example, the 500,000 cargo containers that came through the busy port of Los Angeles last month. The port's executive director, Gene Soroka, says 2/3 of those containers will leave the port on the back of a diesel truck, carrying parts to factories or finished goods for store shelves.
15: Everybody's running as fast as they can, but the higher these fuel

0: Same price as always. 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
1: It's LAist 89.3. Austin Cross with you. A Long Beach cop is accused of hiding an assault conviction he had for years. Now hundreds of criminal cases that he's touched could be in question. That's coming up at 5:32. Let's catch up on some other news. A startup backed by Peter Thiel says it can build cruise missiles fast and cheap as the U.S. burns through its weapon stockpile in Iran. The company's called Covenant. It says it's locked in about $150 million in orders for its new missile, and it's set to start delivering those in 2027. And California just passed two new AI safety laws backed by Anthropic and OpenAI. Those laws set rules for outside groups that check whether AI systems are safe, requiring them to register with the state and prove they're qualified for that job. We check your weather in 60 seconds.
2: Hi, this is Larry Mantle. 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We'll talk about the many challenges facing higher education, including elite schools like Caltech. 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
1: All that extreme heat will stick around today with highs up to 108 in the valleys. Downtown LA, you're looking at low 90s, valleys upper 90s. 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
0: It's Morning Edition from NPR News. I'm Steve Inskeep.
5: And I'm Michelle Martin. This week, we've been reflecting on the September 11th terrorist attacks of 25 years ago. That day changed the U.S. and the world. After the attacks, the U.S. launched a war in Afghanistan against Al-Qaeda and the Taliban. Many Afghans helped the U.S. fight that war. A lot of them got visas to resettle in the U.S., where immigration policies are prompting new fears. NPR's Arzu Rezvani tells the story of one woman's journey. She's asked NPR to use only her first initial for fear of retribution directed at her family still in Afghanistan.
6: A few months ago, 33-year-old S walked across the stage in a cap and gown. She accepted a law degree with one hand and held her 5-year-old's hand in the other as he followed her across the stage in a little gray suit. It was a rare moment of joy for a heartbroken mother. S's story begins in Kabul, just a few weeks after the September 11th attacks, when President George W. Bush addressed the nation.
7: On my orders, the United States military has begun strikes against Al-Qaeda terrorist training camps and military installations of the Taliban regime in Afghanistan.
6: Soon after the war started, the Taliban government collapsed. American forces started sweeping cities and patrolling neighborhoods. S says as a child, she'd often chase Humvees and tanks rolling down her street.
8: I remember two times the driver stopped. He came out of the car, asked my name, he shook my hands, and then he like encouraged me a lot to go to school, earn your degrees, and I hope to see you one day in the U.S.
6: S thrived in those years after 9/11. With the Taliban gone, she and other Afghan girls were finally allowed to go to school. She mastered English, she got married, had children. But there were also dark times. S's husband became abusive and walked out on the family when S was 4 months pregnant. A big break came in 2018. NPR reviewed documents.

0: 543 at LAist 89.3. I'm Austin Cross. Let's go outside. Well, that extreme heat will stick around today with highs up to 180 in the valleys under a heat warning through tonight. Relief starts tomorrow. We're looking at cooler air, lower humidity moving in, real cool down lands this weekend when temps finally go back to normal. Now, we want to take a minute to thank the LAist sustainers who make Morning Edition possible, like Susan Bachelow in Lake Forest and Max Gilmore in Santa Ana. It's 74 degrees in Culver City, and it's time for BBC.
1: Good morning, I'm Laura Kane at the BBC. Pakistan's foreign ministry has insisted there's no blanket ban on Afghan students studying in the country as long as they enrolled on a valid program and hold the correct visa. The clarification comes after Pakistan's Medical and Dental Council told medical colleges that students from Afghanistan must return home, citing national policy directions, a statement that caused concern in Kabul. The BBC's Caroline Davis.
2: Afghanistan's embassy in Pakistan expressed its deep concern and said that knowledge and education should be protected from political disagreements. Several former Pakistan envoys to Afghanistan urged the council to reconsider and reverse the decision. One called it shocking.
1: French President Emmanuel Macron has called on Europe to develop its own crewed spaceflight capability. Speaking at an international space summit, Mr. Macron said Europe needed to work together to become a world player. Here's Joanna Keane.
3: The French president has ambitious plans for Europe's space programme, which at the moment, he says, is fragile. In 10 years' time, he wants a European capsule with European astronauts on board to take off from the continent's own spaceport in French Guiana.
1: And the Argentinian soccer player Lionel Messi has reached an agreement to buy the Spanish second division team Eldense. The team, based in the southeast of Spain, are his second venture into soccer ownership following his purchase of the Catalan side Cornea in April. Messi is still playing for the American side Inter Miami. I'm Laurie Kane at the BBC in London.
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0: 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I'm Austin Cross. For 45 years, actor Bruce Campbell has been synonymous with cult classics like Evil Dead.
8: This is my boomstick!
0: Bubba Hotep, Xena, Warrior Princess. Or maybe you know him from his superhero cameos in Spider-Man and Doctor Strange.
9: Pizza Papa always gets paid.
10: All right, Pizza Papa, relax. She's just a kid.
9: Relax
10: She's
9: yourself
10: hungry.
9: There, Doctor Strange.
0: His new project has a completely different vibe. Ernie and Emma stars Bruce and actress Serena Vincent. It's about a small-town salesman and the journey he embarks on after the death of his beloved wife.
11: Looking for my wife, she fell out.
12: Oh my God, what?
11: That's not right, she's already dead.
0: Bruce and Serena are here with me now. Thanks so much for coming on Morning Edition.
13: Oh, we're delighted to be here.
14: Thank you for having us.
0: Bruce, you don't just star in this. You wrote, you directed, produced.
13: Yep.
0: You wore a lot of caps.
13: Yeah.
0: Was this maybe too personal of a story to get somebody else involved, or did you just have your vision of it from the start?
13: A lot of it was because I wanted to finally do something that we had creative control. It's been 40-some-odd years since we did the first Evil Dead movie, which was private funding from Detroit investors. Ever since that movie I've ever worked on, every TV show I've ever worked on, has had some creative restriction, control, whatever you want to call it, participation. Because if you work for the studios, they make movies a certain way, and they have for 100 years. So you're not going to change how they make movies. And some people are very happy with that. Filmmakers flourish. I don't flourish in that environment.
12: Serena, I want to hear your side of this. Was there any hesitation working with a horror icon on this grief road trip passion project?
14: No hesitation at all. Oh my gosh, no. I read the script just because I wanted to read what Bruce wrote, and I fell in love with it. It's such a beautiful story. It's all the things. It's you laugh, you cry, you feel, you think about your own life. If this was a traditional studio network casting situation, I wouldn't get that audition. I wouldn't get called in for that particular role.
13: I wouldn't either.
14: Role.
13: Paul Giamatti would get my part.
14: And so, Bruce saw in me that I could play this artsy art teacher living in this small town of Pear Valley. Like, he gave us this beautiful blueprint and these beautiful words.
12: Bruce, instead of a traditional theatrical release, you're taking this movie on a nationwide tour. What's the strategy there?
13: Hey, when you find it, let me know.
12: All right.
13: No well, strategy. Here's the scoop. Because, look, I learned from my first book. I did 55 city book tour, and people always wonder, how do you sell books? Tour. How do you sell a movie? Tour. You got to kind of be there. And in this weird day of everyone cocooning, the live appearance is not dead. It's stronger than cons.
14: Yeah, absolutely.
13: Cons are back stronger than they ever were. People want that connection. They want to see that person face to face in a room live.
12: Bruce, I know this character was based off of your experiences, your father's experiences, and grief is a central theme. After having made this film and made it your own way, what have you learned about grief that maybe you didn't recognize before?
13: Everybody croaks. Everybody's going to take that journey. And so I think we should embrace it instead of fear it. We don't know what's after this. We have no clue. We think we know, but we don't. So the theme of the movie really is that love never dies. My dad remarried late in life, probably about the age I am now. And I remember asking him, I go, Dad, what's up with the old ticker? Is it still working? He goes, it's the same as high school. Mm-hmm. She walks in a room, my heart flips upside down. I'm like, I'm glad to hear that, Pop.
14: That's so cool.
13: So that's the theme. A lot of people say, what's the takeaway? What do you want people to take away? It's that love is never gone. It's right there. You just got to find it again.
12: Bruce Campbell and Serena Vincent, their new movie, Ernie and Emma, screens at Alamo Drafthouse in downtown L.A. tonight. Bruce, Serena, thanks so much for coming on Morning Edition.
13: Thank you very much.
14: Thank you so much.
15: Hi, this is Larry Mantle. 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We'll talk about the many challenges facing higher education, including elite schools like Caltech. We'll also consider the way science and technology have become more politicized and how that plays out for a school where science, engineering, and tech are front and center. 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
17: A quick check on your drive. It is slow on the 10 West through El Monte from Vincent all the way to the 605, where a stalled car is on the right shoulder. Expect at least a five-minute delay there. It's 75 degrees right now in Irvine, 80 in Rancho Cucamonga.
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18: From Marketplace in Washington, I'm Kimberly Adams. As of today, we're a little less than 8 weeks out from the midterm elections, and it definitely looks like we're in for one of those
14: It's the economy, stupid. Elections. Ipsos and Reuters just released a poll finding that 3 in 4 voters think their own cost of living is heading down the wrong track. Marketplace's Mitchell Hartman has more.
20: About 60% of Americans don't think their family has a good chance of improving their standard of living, says Johnny Sawyer at public opinion firm Ipsos. And
21: almost half of registered voters, they say the cost of living is going to be the most important issue for them, regardless of political affiliation.
20: That's partly gas prices, which hit an all-time high for August, according to AAA, but also groceries, electricity, and rent. Also putting voters on edge, says Sawyer.
21: How uncertain the economic environment is, with no end in sight to the current war in Iran, and then add in what's going on with Canada. Ultimately, they hold the president accountable, and you can see that in his approval rating. On cost of living, he's at about 70% disapprove.
20: Consumer sentiment fell sharply in August, according to the University of Michigan survey. Director Joanne Hsu says people of all political persuasions got more bummed out, but
22: the decline was particularly strong among Republicans.
20: Hsu says most Republicans still support the president's policies on trade and Iran.
22: But they were expecting those to yield faster results. Those who are Republican tell us that, you know, as soon as the Iran conflict is over, gas prices are going to fall. But, you know, 7 months on, they're quite frustrated.
20: As for voters' priorities, Ipsos finds Americans most want Congress to address the high costs of health care, housing, and groceries. Ranking lower on the list, gas, electricity, and child care. I'm Mitchell Hartman for Marketplace.
14: We'll get a read on just how much some of those prices Mitchell was talking about have gone up lately with the monthly release of the Consumer Price Index, CPI, tomorrow morning from the Bureau of Labor Statistics. It's the last big inflation reading the Federal Reserve will get ahead of the meeting of its interest rate setting committee next week. Here's Susan Schmidt, portfolio manager at Exchange Capital Resources, on what to expect in Friday's CPI.
23: That CPI reading is estimated to be 3.4%. annually. That's higher than the Fed's 2% target. And core is going to be 2.4%. Core CPI is ex energy and food. That 2.4% still much higher than the Fed's 2% target. So pressure on the Federal Reserve to look at interest rates. They've hinted that they're now leaning towards an increase rather than a decrease. The CPI also implies at a higher than 2% number that that increase might still be on the table.
14: That was economist Susan Schmidt in Chicago. We just got another inflation reading this morning on how prices for wholesalers are doing. The BLS just released its monthly producer price index. It was up 0.4% in August, about what analysts were expecting. Let's do the numbers. Dow, S&P, and NASDAQ futures are down in the -0.3% to -1.2% range, with the Dow future down 166 points. The 10-year Treasury yield is up at 4.91%. Oil is still trading at well over $100 a barrel as the war with Iran drags on. Brent crude is currently at $105.49 a barrel.
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14: The Schengen area of the European Union includes 29 countries where people are supposed to be able to cross borders freely, which should make traveling from Warsaw to Berlin as easy as going from New York to Chicago. No official border crossing, no passport control. But in 2024, Germany imposed checks at all land crossings and several airports in an effort to crack down on undocumented immigration. And as Elisa Roth reports from the German-Polish border, it's also slowing down commerce.
24: Officers are waving vehicles off the road at a makeshift border crossing the German police have set up in the middle of the highway.
25: So I'm standing on the German side of the border, and it's just an endless stream of trucks coming out of Poland.
24: Cars, too. It's slow, even though they're only stopping some vehicles. The driver unrolls his window, and the officer asks for his ID. Officer Zara Hausen says the first thing they check for is that people have the right papers. Because, she says, you have to have a proper travel document when you cross a border. If they don't have the right passport or visa, they'll get sent back to Poland. But people aren't the only things getting slowed down here.
1: It's a real blow to the idea of a single market, right?
24: Nicholas Masinski is a professor in the School of International Service at American University.
1: The power of a single market is the movement of people and goods across borders makes for a stronger economy. And all of that slows down when you have to check for passports, these random checks, and then also the lorries.
24: And it's expensive. German taxpayers paid almost $100 million for the checks in the first 9 months. There are 300 officers at this crossing alone. Others are regularly brought in to help cover the shifts, which run 24 hours a day, 7 days a week. And this is only one of 9 land crossings and several airports where checks have been put in place. Meanwhile, a lot fewer people have been crossing into Europe without proper documents lately, but it's impossible to know if that's because of the border checks or for other reasons. Even so, Wilko Müller thinks the checks are critical. He represents the far-right AfD party in the state of Brandenburg, which shares a border with Poland.
2: Keine Wohnung, keine Arztbesuche möglich.
24: He says there's already not enough housing or doctors or schools after so many people came to Germany in recent years fleeing conflicts in places like Syria and Iraq. Other countries, including Austria, Poland, and Italy, have also imposed border controls, which, like all internal border controls in the EU, are supposed to be temporary. In August, though, Germany announced it'll leave them in place until next spring. On the German-Polish border, I'm Elisa Roth for Marketplace.
18: And in Washington, I'm Kimberly Adams with the Marketplace Morning Report. 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
12: Austin Cross with you on this Thursday. Thanks so much for joining us for Morning Edition. 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
4: I'm Julia Paskin. 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
12: Good morning. Newly released documents show that New York City officials knew how toxic the air quality was in Lower Manhattan after 9/11. Firefighters are livid. It's Morning Edition on LAist 89.3. I'm Austin Cross.
6: What we learned was the air was as toxic as we said it was. What we learned is that we were dying with every breath we took down there.
12: More on that story this hour. Meanwhile, more damage at Dana Point from Tropical Storm Marie.
26: He's pretty much done as far as the house is concerned.
12: A second home has been destroyed. We'll take you there. And the feds are looking into conditions at Men's Central Jail in downtown LA, where reports point to severe mold and rodents.
27: Investigators will determine whether the county has violated any constitutional rights, including protections against cruel and unusual punishment.
12: We'll hear that story from Frank Stoltz. It's Thursday, September 10th. National news from NPR is next.
28: Live from NPR News in Washington, I'm Corva Coleman. Missouri's Secretary of State will appear before the Missouri Supreme Court today. The state judges are deciding whether Denny Hoskins should be held in contempt of court over the state's congressional redistricting battle. There have been different court opinions handed down that favor Missouri's old congressional map or a new one that could favor Republican candidates. St. Louis Public Radio's Jason Rosenbaum explains the Secretary of State has told state election officials to use the map that favors the GOP.
29: It's a court battle right now between state and federal judges, and redistricting opponents have appealed to the U.S. Supreme Court. And the U.S. Supreme Court has already refused to weigh in once that with the state Supreme Court ruling, the one that tossed out the GOP-leaning map. Meanwhile, election officials don't know which congressional districts voters should be in for the November election.
28: Jason Rosenbaum reporting. President Trump is promising to give each American adult $5,000 if Republicans win control of Congress again in the midterm elections. He made the surprise offer last night while speaking at the Republicans' midterm convention in Dallas. But his offer of money is drawing a lot of criticism. David Wessel is the director of the Hutchins Center at the Brookings Institution, a center-left-leaning think tank.
0: President Trump's proposal to send $5,000 to every American adult would cost $1.2 trillion. This is impractical, imprudent, and impossible to imagine actually happening. Of course, we have sent checks to people before. We did that during the COVID pandemic, but that was in an emergency, and we're not in that kind of emergency now. This is all showmanship and basically an attempt to try and bribe people into voting Republican in November, and then people will learn that the president can't make good on this promise.
28: That's David Wessel of the Brookings Institution. Record high fuel prices are driving up shipping costs. NPR's Scott Horsley reports on how that's being felt at the busy port of Los Angeles.
7: More than 500,000 cargo containers came into the port of L.A. last month as U.S. retailers stock up for the holiday shopping season. Two-thirds of those shipping containers leave the port on the back of a truck. The price of diesel fuels hit a record high nationwide, and it's even higher in Southern California, where Port Director Gene Soroka says diesel's selling for nearly $8 a gallon.
8: Everybody's running as fast as they can. But the higher these fuel prices go, just simply mean higher prices for American families.
7: Escalating tensions in the U.S. war with Iran have pushed crude oil prices higher. The cost of refining oil into diesel fuel is also at record levels.
28: NPR's Scott Horsley. It's NPR.
12: Live from LAist News, I'm Austin Cross. A second home has been destroyed in Dana Point from the powerful surf caused by Tropical Storm Marie. 9 homes have been red tagged, 7 others have yellow tags. Homeowner Steve Watts says part of his neighbor's home collapsed, ripping the roof in two.
9: My buddy Ron's house was in pretty bad shape, so he's 2 doors down. He's pretty much done as far as the house is concerned.
12: That audio from our media partner, CBS LA. Meanwhile, evacuation orders remain in place for Malibu's Sea Level Drive, where crews are repairing a sinkhole caused by erosion. That's expected to take at least 5 weeks. The feds have opened an investigation into Men's Central Jail in downtown LA. Frank Stoltz reports.
10: The federal government will look into whether the county has failed to provide environmentally safe, humane, and habitable conditions for people held at the jail. The jail has long been plagued by allegations of poor conditions. Monitors from the American Civil Liberties Union have documented problems including overcrowding, severe mold and mildew, and rodent infestations. Investigators will determine whether the county has violated any constitutional rights, including equal protection under the law and protections against cruel and unusual punishment. Frank Stoltz, LAist News.
12: The LA Rams kick off their season tonight in the NFL's first ever game in Australia. And while the 49ers have been down under for a week adjusting to time differences, the Rams took a different approach. Matt D'Angelo-Antonio reports.
11: The Rams left L.A. Tuesday night for the 16-hour flight. They arrived in Melbourne yesterday morning, just over 24 hours before kickoff, and they flew in style. Rams pass rusher Byron Young posted a video on social media of the plane, which featured lie-flat seats for all players and coaches. Rams head coach Sean McVay said the idea with the late travel is to keep things as routine as possible. For stateside road games, teams typically fly into the host city the day before kickoff.
12: Kickoff is 5:35 tonight on Netflix. Former Kings coach Barry Melrose has died after a battle with Parkinson's disease. He led the team to the Stanley Cup final in 1992 and later became an analyst for ESPN. He was 70 years old. The LA Report Morning Edition podcast, it's up early, like you. You can find it wherever you get your podcasts and wake up with us every day on your own time. Coming up in 60 seconds on Morning Edition, President Trump wants to send every American adult $5,000 if Republicans win the midterms. You might say the plan has 1 trillion problems. That's ahead, 6:07.
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17: It's Morning Edition from NPR News. I'm Michelle Martin.
19: And I'm Steve Inskeep. President Trump spoke for more than 90 minutes at the Republican Party's midterm event.
17: He covered a lot of ground. Some things were new, some were untrue, but his campaign message was clear.
20: So I'm asking you to pretend that I'm on the ballot. I'm on the ballot.
17: And with the president's approval rating at an all-time low, Democrats are hoping Trump's strategy will backfire at the polls.
19: NPR's Stephen Fowler was in the arena for the speech and has woken early to tell us about it. Stephen, good morning.
21: Good morning.
19: Tell me a little more about the president's pitch.
21: Well, his pitch was, it's all about Trump. He touted some of the signature initiatives of his second term, like sweeping tax cuts, repeated some go-to lines on how things are more expensive because of Democrats. He claimed the room was packed with thousands of people waiting outside, even though I could see a sea of empty sections in the arena. Said he was going to campaign for about three dozen swing seats in the final weeks of the election, and promised American adults $5,000 each if Republicans keep control of the House and Senate.
19: Okay, $5,000 for every American adult. When you do the math, it's more than $1 trillion in taxpayer money to taxpayers. How's that work?
21: It wouldn't. That money would have to come from somewhere, also known as Congress. It's illegal to offer people money for their vote. Logistically, that amount is about 80% of all discretionary spending the federal government makes each year, which, by the way, the administration is trying to cut spending. The more obvious obstacle, though, is that public polls show Republicans might lose both the House and the Senate this year.
19: Yeah, I mean, Trump himself in his 90 minutes did acknowledge that Republicans face a tough job. Let's listen.
20: But for some reason, when a president wins, even if he's really a good president or a great president, there aren't too many of them, they don't win the midterms, and nobody quite knows why.
19: So what's the Republican plan to get around that?
21: This unconventional convention is certainly part of the idea. But look at it this way. You have this unprecedented party centered around Trump 18 months into the administration, dominated by decisions made by Trump that seem to be for Trump. Think about the ballroom construction, renaming landmarks on the map to spite allies, putting his face on a coin. Then look at what voters say they want the Republican-controlled federal government to focus on. Rising gas prices, the war in Iran, expensive everything. So the path is there if the Republican Party maybe changes its course a little.
19: Okay, so what are some of the responses to the speech and what are some of the other things you heard there?
21: Well, aside from Trump, the longest time slots were given to comedian Adam Carolla and Texas Congressman Brandon Gill, who each eviscerated Democrats much to the audience's glee. The loudest applause came for Treasury Secretary Scott Bessent, and many of the House and Senate nominees used their brief time to try and make the case for more support and resources, in some cases uphill battles, against their Democratic opponents.
19: You know, Michelle alluded to this at the beginning. Democrats seem perfectly happy for Trump to be the spokesman for the Republican Party in 2026.
21: Absolutely. I mean, after getting shellacked in 2024, Democrats have seen a surge in voter enthusiasm and made gains with just about everybody. So they've got this scenario where they really could be competitive in a lot of Republican-held states, and they're not going to let Trump get in the way, and just happy to let them carry that message with them into the election.
19: NPR political correspondent Stephen Fowler, thanks so much.
21: Thank you.
19: Pollster and political consultant Frank Luntz has been listening with us as he was listening to the speeches last night. Frank, good morning.
22: Good morning. And I'm going to jump to the thing that shocked me the most.
19: Okay, go for it.
22: I've never heard a Republican Senate leader booed before.
19: John Thune, you're talking about. Go on.
22: Senator John Thune. And that tells me, and these are hardcore Republicans sitting in that audience applauding the president, that the damage in attacking his own party is significant, and that Republicans are listening to him. And you listen to the response to the Speaker of the House, and that was incredibly positive. So you have a Republican Party right now that seems divided. that seems to be challenging each other, and you don't want to have this 2 months before the election.
19: Frank, I suppose it is unusual that the goal for Republicans is to keep Republicans in power in Congress, and if Republicans are booing Republican members of Congress, that does seem a little awkward.
22: And it's not a Republican member, it's a Republican leader. Now, yeah. There's some elements of what he said that absolutely brought the audience to their feet. But you have a mutual challenge right now that's quite difficult. You have to bring Trump voters who vote for Donald Trump but don't participate in other elections. You got to get them to vote. And they are still supportive of the GOP. But you also have to get independents. And they've been moving further and further away as the months tick off. And to them, the combination of the conflict in Iran and the prices at the pump, at the food, at the grocery store, housing, healthcare, it's hard to get both people to agree. And that's the challenge that he faces right now.
19: I'm thinking about the president's offer to pay American adult Americans $5,000 each, $1 trillion total, of course, of our own money, our own tax money, if Republicans keep Congress. But I'm thinking about the market dynamics there. You offer somebody more money if they think it's a bad deal. What do you think it sends? What message does it send if the president is saying to America, I will pay you $5,000 to do something you previously did for free?
22: Because it's not really that he's going to pay them. I believe that what he means is that Americans will save $5,000 if Republicans are in charge, comparing that to Democrats. The one aspect that the president has drawn a clear and concise differentiation is on tax policy.
19: Just to be clear, Frank, he actually talked about a check, I believe, of $5,000. So maybe it was a metaphor, but he talked about a payoff of a kind that he's talked about before and not delivered.
22: And I appreciate that. And I know that there are a lot of fact checkers going through the speech last night. But I've also seen over the last 10 years, how what he says is not necessarily what he precisely means.
19: Okay, true. Go on.
22: And that this is a simple effort to draw a very clear contrast, because he's decided that tax policy is going to be essential in the GOP keeping control of the House and the Senate. And I'll add to you, the House is going to be a tremendously uphill battle. He talked about it. The fact that the people in power do not have public support a year or 2 years into their administration. This is what Americans are like. We are restless. We want to see change.
19: Well, let's talk about that restlessness. The president made this claim during his speech. Let's listen.
20: This has been the most successful 2 years financially and every other way in the history of the presidency.
19: As a pollster, do you think voters hear that and say, oh yeah, this has been a very successful 2 years?
22: They look at their food prices and they wonder why they've gone up. They look at gas prices and they wonder, are they going to be able to fill their tanks? They can't buy the homes they want to. They can't afford the health care they're looking for. Now, there's one aspect of this, and this is how I've seen this administration from the beginning. There is nuggets of truth here. And it's not in terms of success. It's in terms of impact. No administration has done more in the first 30 days, in the first 100 days, and in the first year than this administration. He's correct there. He's challenged norms. He's taken on the establishment, and there's been significant changes. If he says that these are economic successes, the public would say no. If he says that we've had a bigger impact than any other president, the public would say yes.
19: All right. Frank Luntz is a pollster and political consultant. Thanks very much for the insights. Appreciate it.
22: You got it. Thank you, sir.
17: On Friday, the nation will mark the 25th anniversary of the 9/11 attacks. In New York, firefighters are demanding answers after the city released records this week on air quality around Ground Zero after the attacks. Reporter Steve Kastenbaum says the documents suggest officials knew far more about the toxic dangers than they told the public.
1: A few weeks after the attacks at the World Trade Center, then-Mayor Rudy Giuliani addressed concerns some lower Manhattan residents had about the foul odor coming from Ground Zero.
2: The odor is really just from the fire and the smoke that continues to go on. It is monitored constantly, and it is not in any way dangerous.
1: 25 years later, Mayor Zoran Mamdani made public a mountain of previously unreleased city documents that revealed exactly what officials knew about the dangers that were lurking in the air. Those included asbestos and other contaminants.
3: People got sick because the leaders they trusted lied and told them they were safe to breathe in toxic air.
1: Now, the unions representing firefighters and other recovery workers hope this newly available information will lead to the list of covered illnesses being expanded and federal compensation increased. Jim Brosi is president of the Uniformed Fire Officers Association.
4: At the earliest time of October, the city was making a fiduciary choice to prioritize the economic stability of Lower Manhattan over the health and safety of the firefighters, the police officers, the construction workers, and the children that went back to school down there.
1: More than 9,000 people have died from 9/11-related cancers and other illnesses since the attacks, according to the 9/11 Health Monitoring Program. Over 450 of them were firefighters. Brosi wonders how many could have been saved if they had this information sooner.
4: They went through great lengths to making sure you did not know the totality of the situation and what they knew when they made the choice to sacrifice its residents and its first responders for what they believed was the greater good.
1: 10 years ago, former EPA Administrator Christine Todd Whitman apologized for assuring people that the air was safe. Rudy Giuliani's staff issued a statement referencing communications from the EPA declaring that the air quality near Ground Zero was safe in September 2001. Former Mayor Eric Adams accused Mayor Mamdani of raising this now to score political points. For NPR News, I'm Steve Kastenbaum in New York.

0: Trump's midterm convention Wednesday to introduce his Republican colleague. 69% of Pennsylvania Democrats view him negatively and say he's become more isolated in his party over what some consider his drift to the right. We check weather in 60 seconds.
1: Hi, this is Larry Mantle. This morning on Air Talk, the new president of Caltech, Ray Jayawardenas, with us in studio. We'll talk about the many challenges facing higher education, including elite schools like Caltech. We'll also consider the way science and technology have become more politicized and how that plays out for a school where science, engineering, and tech are front and center. 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
6: I'm Michelle Martin.
7: And I'm Layla Faldin.
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7: This was my favorite scene from the 1998 movie Practical Magic. Two sisters and their two aunts dancing around a kitchen, finding joy in the midst of grief. But they're a little different. They're witches, and they came from generations of women who've lived under a curse. Anyone they fall in love with will die. Sandra Bullock and Nicole Kidman played those sisters, and at the time, it wasn't exactly a blockbuster. But it's developed a dedicated fan base over the last 28 years, something Sandra Bullock told me she's grateful for.
6: I think back on the times when a film lived and died on the weekend of its release and then never to be seen again. So the gratitude goes to streaming. Truly, because, you know, around this time every year, the film just found its people.
7: Thanks to that new audience, Bullock and Kidman got the coven back together.
9: You're the Owen sisters.
6: Yeah, everyone we love dies. It's not great for the Tinder bio.
7: Practical Magic 2 is out today.
10: Kylie said she's going to go and fix the curse.
11: This will lead her into the dark path.
10: If you want to find her, you have to work
11: together.
7: At the beginning of this sequel, Sandra Bullock's character is grieving the death of yet another man she loved. Her two daughters are young women now, and she's chosen to wipe from their memories the fact that they can do magic or that a curse follows them.
6: I think many parents will understand it. Sally's decision at this time is she's cursed. She put her children in emotional harm's way. She's not going to have them bear the brunt of this darkness. And if she has the power to erase their memory so that they could be free and, air quote, normal, that's the greatest gift she can give them at the time. Mm-hmm. That's her thinking. Often when you think you're doing the right thing and protecting because you're scared, you're taking away your kids' journey. What is their purpose here in life? You think that by not talking about something, children won't experience it, but they will live it out whether you talk about it or not. Secrets do never, never, never remain secrets. And it's an interesting metaphor for, you know, passing on the generational trauma. If you don't talk about it, it's going to keep living on generation after generation, as we see in this Owens family.
12: So it's true what everyone says, that we're witches.
10: It's true. It's true. We
9: we're witches.

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6: Live from NPR News in Washington, I'm Dave Mattingly. President Trump is pledging $5,000 to every adult in the U.S. if Republicans hold on to the House and Senate in the November elections. He made the remark last night at the Republican midterm convention in Dallas. The National Transportation Safety Board says one of the pilots involved in Sunday's deadly Amazon cargo plane crash in Miami was repeatedly warned by another pilot the 767 was going too fast on approach and after touching down on the runway. NPR's Joel Rose reports on what's been learned from the cockpit voice recordings.
7: For nearly 2 minutes, one of the pilots of the Amazon cargo plane warned the other that they were going too fast as they approached the runway in Miami. The other pilot never gave a, quote, consistent verbal response to the warnings, according to the National Transportation Safety Board, which released a summary of the cockpit voice recordings. Those recordings also captured a series of automated warnings from the plane that suggests the descent was not stabilized. The plane touched down awkwardly and then briefly tried to take off again before barreling past the end of the runway and crashing into two vehicles on the ground. Five people were killed and five more were injured. Joel Rose, NPR News, Washington.
6: The Labor Department says wholesale inflation in the U.S. jumped in August. It was up 5.4% compared to the same month a year ago. This is NPR News.
1: Live from LAist News, I'm Austin Cross. An Orange County man has been sentenced to 30 years for orchestrating a massive Medi-Cal fraud scheme. Federal prosecutors say over 11 months, Paul Randall billed the agency for nearly $270 million in fraudulent claims. He laundered that money through a third party to hide it and pay off his co-conspirators. Randall agreed to forfeit vehicles, property, sports memorabilia, and was ordered to pay more than $178 million in restitution. Experts say prepare for a wet winter. Burn scar property owners have extra work to do. Aaron Stone explains how they can prepare.
8: Many properties in the Eaton and Palisades fire burn scars remain open dirt lots, which are prone to erosion and flooding. Natalie Levy is a soil scientist with UC Agriculture and Natural Resources. She led a pilot program on 14 lots in Altadena where they applied organic composted mulch and says it helped reduce erosion significantly.
9: Think of this coarse composted mulch as a protective blanket.
8: Other ways to prepare include positioning sandbags now, and if you've started rebuilding, talking to your contractor about wet weather protections. Aaron Stone, LAist News.
1: A judge is tossing the case against the former gang intervention worker who is facing federal charges for possessing body armor. Westlake's Michael Angel Alvarez was convicted of murder as a teen 24 years ago. But in recent years, he served as a peace ambassador. The feds accused him of still being involved in gang activity and said felons can't have body armor. But the LA Times reports the judge said that Alvarez wasn't a felon because of a state law that reclassified punishments for juveniles. The U.S. Attorney's Office says it's considering an appeal. The astronaut who piloted the Artemis II mission around the moon is returning to his SoCal alma mater. Victor Glover is now a full-time leadership position in one at Cal Poly San Luis Obispo. He advises the university's president and other senior leaders and will also serve as an ambassador. Glover graduated from the school back in 1999 with a degree in engineering. Coming up in 60 seconds on Morning Edition.
2: Alcoholic beverages, Canadian Club, Labatt's beer, wine and cheese, clothing, molasses, for crying out loud.
1: Yeah, President Trump's tariff war with Canada and why the governor of Maine says it's already hurting Americans. 6:34.
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10: It's Morning Edition from NPR News. I'm Steve Inskeep.
11: And I'm Michelle Martin. Good morning. The escalating U.S.-Canada tariffs are likely to land hardest on border states, whose economies are closely intertwined with the U.S.'s neighbor to the north. To hear more about this, we have the governor of Maine on the line. That is Janet Mills, and she's a Democrat. Good morning, Governor.
2: Good morning. Thank you for having me on.
11: Well, thanks for coming. So how do these new import taxes affect your state?
2: We have a 611-mile border with Canada. So we are closely integrated in economy, in culture, in everything. And the Canadians are not happy with us. And that's a problem for Maine in itself. They are the largest buyer of American exports. And now the talk is for banning things, not just imposing tariffs or taxes. Alcoholic beverages, Canadian Club, Labatt's beer, wine and cheese, clothing, molasses, for crying out loud. But this disruptive strategy of intimidation and reckless brinkmanship is harming Maine businesses, Maine families in a much greater way than other states.
11: Our analysts are telling us that Maine is likely to be the hardest hit by these latest tariffs because it makes much of the plywood and agricultural products which are targeted. So can you give us a sense of how that will affect your state?
2: Well, we're already suffering in respect to building construction materials, particularly aluminum and steel, with 50% increases in tariffs last year. Plywood and other building material, agricultural products, including fertilizer. Much of the fertilizer comes from Canada, and that's extremely important. You know, we can't just replace these items with locally made items. We are facing a housing crisis in Maine as well as elsewhere, and products like softwood lumber and plywood are critical to our building housing and satisfying our housing needs and making housing less expensive for Maine families.
11: So the president has explained his policies saying two things. First, he says the countries he's targeted them because their trade policies are unfair to the U.S. But he also says he thinks these tariffs will make manufacturing more attractive in the U.S. and bring those jobs back to the United States. And I'll start with the fairness argument, because the vice president, J.D. Vance, made this argument when he was in Maine last month.
12: They apply ridiculous tariffs and other non-tariff duties on Maine products coming into Canada, and they don't expect Maine or anybody else to fight back. We're sick of that. We are actually going to fight back against unfair trade practices, whether it's coming from China or Canada.
11: Based on your experience, have Canada's trade practices been unfair?
2: No. I mean, honestly, the United States has negotiated with Canada for dozens of years and does so with goodwill on both sides. This is not an act of goodwill. This is an act of bullying. And the Canadians are appropriately retaliating. And J.D. Vance is wrong to say that we were suffering from Canadian tariffs before this. We import 80% of our heating oil and gasoline from Canada. We do food processing and seafood processing, and seafood going back and forth between Maine and Canada. Lobsters go back and forth between Maine and Canada routinely for processing and export. $170 million of exports from Maine are affected by these tariffs.
11: Then let's go to the question of stimulating jobs, which is the president's other argument. Have you seen any evidence of that?
2: Certainly not in Maine, not in Maine at all. We've had a project where 144 jobs were put on layoff for a time right on the Canadian border. And that affected both Canada and Maine, because when those jobs go idle, the loggers in Canada who are supplying the mill, they lose out as well. And, you know, I just want to make clear, we share more than a border with Canada. We share families, communities, supply chain, infrastructure. Our whole economy in Maine is intertwined with Canada's.
11: President Trump has talked about making Canada a U.S. state through, quote unquote, economic force.
2: Mm-hmm.
11: Your Canadian colleagues that you've spoken with, how are they responding to this?
2: They are outraged, absolutely outraged. When I speak with them, when I travel there, they say, look, we're not mad at you, Governor Mills, but we're mad at your president. And they are protecting their sovereignty. Let's face it, these roller coaster tariffs, these whipsawing taxes are not increasing jobs in America. They're damaging the goodwill we've had for a long time with our best friend, Canada, and our best trading ally.
11: That is Maine's Governor Janet Mills. She is a Democrat. Governor Mills, thank you so much for talking with us.
2: Thank you.
10: President Trump's administration is making a new push to reshape voting maps. This time, it's a proposal for changes to the 2030 census. Expect new court battles, NPR's Hansi Lo Wang reports.
13: The 14th Amendment says the, quote, whole number of persons in each state must be included in the census numbers used to determine how many congressional seats and electoral college votes each state gets for a decade.
14: The Constitution is pretty clear.
13: Adriasa Beda-Derriex is an attorney with the American Civil Liberties Union.
14: It doesn't mince words. It doesn't say citizens. It doesn't say green card holders.
13: But the Trump administration is proposing what would be an unprecedented change. And those specific census numbers in 2030 leave out non-U.S. citizens without a green card. The administration says the Constitution's framers did not intend to include those non-citizens among the persons to be counted for the census.
14: It would fly against centuries of constitutional tradition and law in the United States.
13: Cepeda-Derriex says the ACLU is now considering suing the Trump administration, like it did when Trump officials tried and failed to make a similar change for the 2020 census, which has been used to guide trillions in federal funding and inform community planning and policymaking. The administration's proposals for the 2030 count is expected to require some kind of question about people's U.S. citizenship status, which Census Bureau research shows is likely to discourage households with non-citizens from getting counted.
15: And what happens then is you are going to have inaccurate data.
13: Mita Anand of the Leadership Conference on Civil and Human Rights is also concerned about having less data. That's because the Trump administration is also proposing to no longer allow census questions about people's race and ethnicity. The administration argues there's a, quote, reduced need for that information. But Anand points out it's used to enforce civil rights protections.
15: It's what we use to determine health outcomes. It's how we are able to understand the very fabric of who we are as a society.
13: The Trump administration is collecting public comments on its 2030 proposal. Any changes it makes could be reversed by Congress or a new presidential administration in 2029. Anzi Lawong, NPR News.

0: Oh, the feel of live music, recorded here at NPR headquarters. It's Tori Kelly performing an NPR Tiny Desk concert. 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
1: It's 6:43 at LAist 89.3. I'm Austin Cross. Here's what's raising eyebrows today on our morning newsstand. I've got news. Hunter Biden launched a meme coin Wednesday called Laptop, a reference to his infamous laptop. He said the goal was to use money raised to pay back people who lost money on Trump coin. Instead, the same thing happened to them. The token fell from about $190 to under $2 in minutes. Biden hasn't said a word about it since.
2: Good morning, I'm Laura Kane at the BBC. Smoke has continued to billow from a ferry that was engulfed by fire in the Philippines, killing at least 5 people. The Coast Guard in Palawan Province says there are no longer flames on board, but rescuers have been unable to search the boat, which is listing, and fear people may be trapped inside. The BBC's Jake Kwon.
3: The investigators are still trying to figure out what exactly caused this fire, but they still haven't reached any preliminary conclusion. But what the witnesses have told them is that there was a loud bang, and they believe that the fire started in the cargo hold.
2: The Chinese Foreign Ministry has confirmed that President Xi Jinping will visit Delhi this weekend to attend the annual summit of the BRICS group of nations. It'll be his first visit to China's southern neighbour in 7 years. Here's Ambarasan Ethirajan.
4: There is no word yet if Mr. Xi will have a bilateral meeting with the Indian Prime Minister Narendra Modi. Experts point out the mistrust between the two Asian giants is still huge, with unresolved border and trade issues. President Putin and his Iranian and South Africa counterparts are among the other leaders expected in the Indian capital.
2: And the Bayeux Tapestry, which depicts events leading to the Norman conquest of Britain, has got on display in London at the British Museum amid huge public interest. The medieval masterpiece left France in July for the first time in more than 900 years as part of a loan agreement. I'm Laura Kane at the BBC in London.
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1: It's Morning Edition on LAist 89.3. I'm Austin Cross. We are 4 days away from the biggest night in TV, the Emmy Awards. And streamers are hoping to emerge from the evening as the dominant force in prestige television. Let's get the scoop from Entertainment Thursday insider Don Chmielewski. Good morning, Don.
7: Hey, good morning, Austin.
1: Let us break down the awards by streamer. Let's start with HBO, always a gold standard. Who are the biggest contenders this year?
7: The medical drama The Pitt, I think, is favored to win for the dramatic series. It sort of swept last year, and I expect this year will be the same, including lead actor Noah Wiley, who's likely to claim the statue for lead actor, and Catherine Linaza, who plays everybody's favorite charge nurse on the series, who will likely get the nod for supporting actress. DTF St. Louis is likely to win in the best limited series category. It's this edgy series about a middle-aged married man who's looking to an app for a hookup, and things take a bit of a dark turn. And lastly, the long-running comedy Hacks, which is about this friendship between an aging stand-up comic who's paired with a young writer, is in its final season. It was long favored to win in the comedy series, but I think it might not this year. I'll tell you why momentarily. But the lead actress, Jean Smart, is favored to be recognized once again for her role.
1: All right. So much to watch there. Last year, I'll mention Netflix tied HBO for wins. So what are their chances looking like this time?
7: Looks like Netflix is going to have a rough night. You recall Bloomberg reported recently that it's having trouble attracting audiences to the second season of some of its more popular series. It had a bunch of wins coming into Emmy night. It has 125 nominations, including for the limited series Beef and this sort of West Wing-like political drama, The Diplomat, which I personally love. But it looks like this year's Emmy Awards is going to be a matchup between HBO and Apple TV. It is possible that Oscar Isaac will win the Emmy for lead actor for his role in Beef, where he plays the manager of an upscale LA country club who's got some money and marriage troubles.
1: Well, Apple TV, now that you've mentioned it, may not have the same audience as the others, but they are very well represented. What are they offering?
7: They have a really strong roster. I think they have really great prospects. Apple TV has this sleeper show called Widow's Bay, which was all the rage this summer. It's this crazy horror comedy mashup that plays homage to some of our favorite movie horror characters. And it's likely to edge out Hacks for this year's best comedy series. Also, its lead actor, Matthew Rhys, who's actually nominated for his role in two different series this year, is likely to take the award for the comedic actor. There's this quirky sci-fi series, Pluribus, that received a ton of critical acclaim. It probably won't win in the dramatic category, but its star, Rhea Seehorn, seems to be a shoo-in for the Best Dramatic Actress Award. Oh, and expect Harrison Ford to win another Emmy for his portrayal of a psychiatrist dealing with memory issues in the series Shrinking.
1: Another one. Well, Hulu has the next most nominations. What has the best chance from them?
7: There's this buzzy limited series, Love Story, which probably won't make it to the awards stage, despite like the acclaimed performance of Sarah Pidgeon, who plays Carolyn Bessette. She received a lot of praise. Perhaps she will win an award. The actress, Shailene Woodley, has already won an Emmy for Outstanding Guest Actress for her role in Hulu's Paradise, but that may be it for the series.
1: Any notable nominees from the rest of the bunch?
7: There's some Emmy darlings from past years, including The Bear and ABC's Abbott Elementary, that may not win any major awards this year. So I think that's of note.
1: That's Don Chmielewski with everything we need to know about the Emmy Awards. Don, thanks so much.
7: Thanks, Austin.
8: You brought me to an obstructive view when you know the picture was bigger. Who am I kidding?
1: We are listening to LA native Janae Aiko. She drops her first album in more than 6 years tomorrow. It has 20 tracks, and she's giving no hints about how it sounds. She's released no singles. This song is called Triggered. She released it about 7 years ago. The new album is titled West Side Whimsy, inspired, she says, by 90s West Coast car culture. Kendrick Lamar, Tyga, and Absol are all on it, too. A lot of people are looking forward to that. It's LAist 89.3.
9: Hi, this is Larry Mantle. This morning on Air Talk, the new president of Caltech, Ray Jayawardena, is with us in studio. We'll talk about the many challenges facing higher education, including elite schools like Caltech. We'll also consider the way science and technology have become more politicized and how that plays out for a school where science, engineering, and tech are front and center. That's this morning at 9 on LAist 89.3 in the LAist app.
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14: From Marketplace in Washington, I'm Kimberly Adams. Later this morning, we'll get a look at how much wholesalers were buying and selling over the summer. The Census Bureau will release its wholesale trade report for July, and that data could give us some insight into one of the big drivers of economic activity in the U.S. right now, the build-out of AI data centers. Marketplace's Henry Epp reports.
15: All the stuff needed to build data centers has really been driving the wholesale business for a couple years now, says Jason Miller at Michigan State University. Sales of electrical equipment, computers, and machinery have been really strong as companies build out the infrastructure needed to power artificial intelligence. And wholesalers' inventories of those goods, the stockpiles they have on hand, have gotten a bit slim lately, Miller says.
16: And so right now we're in sort of this period where inventories have to build up because sales have grown so much.
15: What he'll be watching for is whether there's any sign sales of data center equipment slowed down in July or whether those sales hit another record. There's reason to think they might have continued to grow because imports of computers and semiconductors into the U.S. rose over the summer. I'm Henry Epp for Marketplace.
14: Retailers rushed to buy goods ahead of new tariffs helped push the Port of Los Angeles to a three-month volume record. The ocean container port, which is the country's busiest, handled close to 100,000 units in August. This beat the port's previous record, which they reached during the COVID-19 pandemic. Items that came ashore include Halloween costumes, as well as winter holiday decor and gifts. Let's do the numbers. The Dow is down 254 points, that's 0.5%. The S&P 500 is down 0.6%, and the NASDAQ is down 0.8%. The 10-year Treasury yield is up at 4.92%. Oil is still trading at over $100 a barrel this morning. Brent crude is up 3.3% at $104.66 a barrel. West Texas Intermediate crude is at $99.43 a barrel. And earlier this morning, the Bureau of Labor Statistics released its monthly producer price index. It was up 0.4% in August, 0.4% in August. That gives us a look at inflation for wholesalers, and it's about what analysts were expecting. We'll get a read on consumer inflation tomorrow when the BLS releases its consumer price index for August.
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14: There's a housing shortage in America, and communities all over are trying lots of different strategies to address it. Changes to zoning laws, tax incentives for builders, and changing rules around parking. In many places, housing developers are required to provide parking for residents in new projects. But in the face of that national housing shortage, many cities are deciding developers shouldn't have to. The Parking Reform Network has tracked more than 100 cities around the country that have eliminated minimum parking requirements for new construction. Marketplace's Amy Scott reports from Denver.
17: Drive through Denver's River North Art District, aka Rhino, and you'll see a lot of galleries, trendy restaurants, and upscale apartment buildings with dedicated parking garages. Until a year ago, the city required that most housing developments include at least one parking space per unit.
18: I think in a place like Rhino, where you have so much walkable stuff to do, I think there's a good question about how much parking you really need.
17: Stefan Chavez Norgaard is an assistant professor of public policy at the University of Denver. Last year, the Denver City Council voted to eliminate minimum parking requirements for all new construction. Chavez Norgaard co-authored a study estimating the change could increase apartment building by nearly 13%. He says a single parking space can add $50,000 to the cost of construction and make it harder to fit projects on available land.
18: So here is a great example of this is Nest 56.
17: Nest 56 provides supportive housing for young adults transitioning out of foster care or who've experienced homelessness. It's built on an oddly shaped triangular lot, which would have made it difficult and expensive to provide a lot of parking. Before Denver eliminated parking minimums for all construction, it had reduced requirements for affordable housing projects like this one.
18: We'll see on the right that there are maybe 6 parking spaces for a 56-unit building. And that frees up space for things like this, which is like outdoor green space, dog park. And I think it makes neighborhoods better and ultimately more desirable.
17: It also has climate benefits. Jennifer Ramsey is with the Denver Community Planning and Development Department.
19: As we know, concrete is very carbon intensive, and so if we reduce the need for parking structures, then we can reduce the investment and embody carbon, and so that helps the city on multiple fronts.
17: Ramsey says the parking change will promote commercial development too. She points to a hotel and restaurant project already under construction. Under the old rules, the developer would have had to provide 36 parking spaces.
19: By limiting the parking requirements, we make it much easier for that project to actually move forward.
17: But just because the city no longer requires parking doesn't mean developers won't build it. Chavez Norgard says investors may shy away from funding projects that don't offer enough parking because renters want it. And he gets it.
20: Would you live in a building down here without parking?
18: I hate to say it, but I'd like my car and parking space. Ah.
17: Denver is investing in public transportation to make it more feasible to live without one. In Denver, I'm Amy Scott for Marketplace.
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1: Austin Cross with you on this Thursday. Thanks so much for joining us for Morning Edition. 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We have more Morning Edition just ahead at 7 o'clock.
22: I'm Julia Paskin. 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
1: Good morning. Evacuation warnings have been lifted near the Getty Center after a brush fire broke out Wednesday. Crews stayed overnight trying to stop the spread. It's Morning Edition on LAist 89.3. I'm Austin Cross.
24: This is a day that really could have been dangerous in Los Angeles.
1: We'll have the latest. Meanwhile, diesel prices hit an all-time high as the U.S. and Iran ramp up attacks around the Strait of Hormuz.
25: The higher these fuel prices go, just simply mean higher prices for American families.
1: We'll look at where prices might go from here. And I sit down with cult favorite Bruce Campbell, who's calling his new movie the most personal thing he's ever made.
26: The theme of the movie really is that love never dies.
1: We'll hear from him. It's Thursday, September 10th. Look for another day of sweltering heat in the Southland. National news from NPR is next.
27: Live from NPR News in Washington, I'm Corva Coleman. President Trump is promising to give all adult Americans $5,000 each if the Republicans keep control of Congress after the midterm elections. He made that promise last night at the Republicans' midterm convention in Dallas. NPR Stephen Fowler says $5,000 for each adult American is about $1 trillion in total.
0: that money would have to come from somewhere, also known as Congress. It's illegal to offer people money for their vote. Logistically, that amount is about 80% of all discretionary spending the federal government makes each year, which, by the way, the administration is trying to cut spending. The more obvious obstacle, though, is that public polls show Republicans might lose both the House and the Senate this year.
27: NPR's Stephen Fowler at the GOP midterm convention in Dallas. Pennsylvania Democratic Senator John Fetterman also appeared in a surprise video at the convention. He was introducing fellow Pennsylvania Senator Republican Dave McCormick. Stocks opened lower this morning after another big jump in oil prices. NPR's Scott Horsley reports the Dow Jones Industrial Average fell 290 points in early trading.
2: Crude oil prices continue to climb, with the U.S. benchmark topping $100 a barrel and the international price a few dollars higher. Retail gas and diesel prices also jumped overnight. AAA says the average price of diesel fuel is closing in on $6 a gallon. The Labor Department set to report tomorrow on retail inflation for the month of August. Prices at the wholesale level were up 5.4% from a year ago. Stubborn inflation is one factor driving up bond yields and mortgage rates, which are typically tied to the 10-year Treasury. The National Association of Realtors says home sales fell 2% last month, closing out another lackluster summer for the housing market. Scott Horsley, NPR News, Washington.
27: The latest polls in Israel show a statistical tie in the race to determine which party governs the country. Prime Minister Benjamin Netanyahu is facing his toughest challenge yet ahead of the October 27th election. NPR's Carrie Kahn reports.
3: Polls by Israel's main television channel show Netanyahu and political newcomer Gadi Eisenkot in a dead heat. The former military chief of staff is tapping into voter frustration with Netanyahu, including Israel's perpetual wars and lack of inquiry into security failings before the October 7th Hamas-led attack. To govern, both men will likely need to form coalitions with other parties, giving the groups outsized political influence. Many are small with ultra-right religious and nationalist agendas or represent Israel's Arab population. If he wins, Netanyahu pledges to, quote, complete the job in Israel's ongoing military conflicts, block a future Palestinian state, and overhaul the judiciary handling his corruption trial. Carrie Kahn, NPR News, Tel Aviv.
27: This is NPR.
1: Live from LAist News, I'm Austin Cross. SoCal's facing another day of dangerously extreme heat and humidity. Seven cities matched or broke high temperature records yesterday, including Long Beach, which hit 107. Factor in the humidity and your Belinda felt like 122 degrees. Downtown LA felt like 110. UC climate scientist Daniel Swain says he's studied data from the last 46 years. He tells our media partner CBS LA, it's never been like this.
4: This has essentially been the most humid summer on record, and that we've seen some of the most individually humid days on record within it.
1: Extreme heat warnings expire at 8 o'clock tonight, with more comfortable temperatures expected for this weekend. All evacuations and warnings have been lifted in Brentwood, where crews battled a brush fire near the Getty Center yesterday. Crews stayed on site overnight to catch any flare-ups. LA Mayor Karen Bass says this could have been a bad one.
5: This is a day that really could have been dangerous in Los Angeles, but because of the prompt and comprehensive efforts of our fire department, we're here now knowing that this situation is under control.
1: That audio from our media partner, CBS LA. No word yet on what caused the fire. The Getty Center stays closed today to support firefighter efforts. Folks who were evacuated in Long Beach because of the waves of Tropical Storm Marie are allowed back in their homes, but some aren't going back just yet while they make repairs from all the week's damage. Long Beach Councilwoman Christina Duggan says a major dredging project will start next month to replace and extend the beach lost by erosion. Finally, sports. Dodgers whooped the Cincinnati Reds 14-1 last night for their season-high seventh straight win. Mookie Betts hit his third home run in seven games. Three other Dodgers went deep. Only downside is Shohei Ohtani. He'll miss the next 2 weeks because of knee and bicep injuries. Angels beat the Boston Red Sox 6-4 thanks to home runs by Zach Neto, Jose Siri, and Denzer Guzman. In soccer, LAFC shut out Red Bull New York 2-0 for their first MLS win since July 25th. Galaxy lost to the Vancouver Whitecaps 3-0. And football, Rams start their season against San Francisco in Australia. Kickoff is 5:35 on Netflix. Coming up in just 60 seconds on Morning Edition, we'll take you to Missouri, where the state Supreme Court rejected a redistricting map. The Secretary of State used it anyway. A lot of issues there. 707.
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8: It's Morning Edition from NPR News. I'm Michelle Martin.
9: And I'm Steve Inskeep. Missouri's highest election official is supposed to face the state Supreme Court today. He's been asked to explain why he should not be held in contempt of court.
8: The Secretary of State has two conflicting court rulings about a Republican redistricting plan. He has picked the ruling he prefers and so far disregarded his state Supreme Court, which threw out the Republican map.
9: Jason Rosenbaum is covering this for St. Louis Public Radio. Jason, good morning.
10: Thank you so much for having me.
9: So why is Missouri Secretary of State Denny Hoskins in court?
10: So Denny Hoskins is a Republican Secretary of State, and he's telling local election officials to use districts drawn by the legislature last year. President Trump urged them to do it. And Hoskins says he's doing this because of a federal order this week. It ruled in favor of using the GOP-leaning map in November. And Hoskins cited that opinion from a judge named Stephen Clark. When I talked to him Tuesday night as the conflict developed, here's what Hoskins said.
11: I think the message from Judge Clark was very clear that the Missouri First map is in effect. I mean, this is a fluid situation. Obviously, it's going to be appealed.
10: But there's another case. Redistricting opponents, they won at the state Supreme Court last week.
9: Right.
10: It ruled against the GOP map. And now Hoskins is supposed to appear today before the state Supreme Court to explain why he's telling people to use the other map. The state court says the new map has to go to voters in November before it can be used, and that Hoskins has purposely dragged out this process.
9: Oh, that's right. There's supposed to be a referendum before the map is used, so you can't use the map for the referendum. How does this get resolved?
10: It's a court battle right now between state and federal judges, and redistricting opponents have appealed to the U.S. Supreme Court. And the U.S. Supreme Court has already refused to weigh in once that with the state Supreme Court ruling, the one that tossed out the GOP-leaning map. Richard von Glahn is with the group People Not Politicians, which organized the campaign that got the redistricting on the ballot for a public vote. He said Republicans are ignoring the will of the voters. Here's what he told me last week.
12: Elected officials have the right to propose bad ideas, but I think they should look at these things and say, do we really want to continue to position ourselves in opposition to what the public clearly wants?
10: Meanwhile, election officials don't know which congressional districts voters should be in for the November election, and primaries have already been held under the Republican plan. It's a mess.
9: Yeah, it's pretty late here. So how will it affect races for the U.S. House if the Republican plan ends up being used, say?
10: Right. Trump called on Republican states to redraw their maps to improve the GOP's chances of holding control of the House. And across the country in places like Texas and Florida, Republicans tilted about 10 more seats their way than Democrats did in response. So here in Missouri, the Trump-backed map is aimed at flipping one seat, and that's held by Democratic Congressman Emanuel Cleaver of Kansas City. And so with Republicans holding just a slim House majority, every seat could make a difference. But the state Supreme Court is asking Hoskins to answer for how he's sticking with the GOP plan.
9: Okay, we'll just keep following this and see how it gets resolved, if at all. Jason Rosenbaum of St. Louis Public Radio, thanks so much.
10: Thank you for having me.
8: Let's get some more details about how this is affecting preparations for the midterms in Missouri from somebody who actually has to do it. Brianna Lennon is responsible for running elections as the Boone County Clerk. Boone County includes Columbia and the surrounding area. She's an elected Democrat, and she's with us now. Good morning, Ms. Lennon.
13: Good morning.
8: So what's this been like for you, trying to get ballots ready for November? Is all this back and forth changing what you'd normally be doing right now?
13: Yeah, it's been incredibly problematic, partly because we have a statute in Missouri that prevents changes to the ballots to be made after 8 weeks before the election, and that date was on Tuesday. So that was a requirement that the county clerks and election officials in Missouri had asked for years and years ago and successfully gotten to statute to avoid problems like this. And since this is now a federal case and we have conflicts between the state and the federal levels, I'm not really sure that 8 week deadline applies anymore. And that has thrown us into a holding pattern. So while we can still do things like train our poll workers and make sure that we have our voter registration and our education ready to go, we can't do anything to print ballots yet.
8: So what's your deadline for having an answer from the courts? I'm wondering, like, what's your kind of, forgive me for using this term, but drop dead date by which you have to send ballots out, particularly for people who are serving in the military or who are living overseas?
13: Right. Our military and overseas voters are our first deadline. They're the first voters that get ballots in this election, and that is on September 18th. So at that point, we need to have at least a PDF or some sort of electronic version of the ballot that we can send to those voters, because most of those voters need it to be emailed. But obviously, we'd like to have much earlier to be able to proof the ballots and make sure that everything is ready to go. And I would hate for us to have a situation that I know other states have had where people that vote absentee at the beginning of the absentee voting period have the ballot change and then there's a different ballot in place if you vote later in the absentee period. And we have avoided that for years in Missouri and hope to avoid it this year as well.
8: Well, that was going to be my question. If the courts don't give you an answer by that date, what happens?
13: I mean, we are still bound by federal and state law to adhere to those deadlines. So we will be sending a ballot to the military and overseas voters on the 18th, and absentee voting will start for all of our other voters on September 22nd. So at some point, we will have to make a call as local election authorities in the state which ballot we're going to use. And hopefully by this week, I hope, we will have some clarity from the courts.
8: Do you have a preference for which map gets used? I mean, the 2022 map that was made during the usual post-census redistricting process, or the 2025 map drawn by Republicans as part of this redistricting fight that the president started?
13: No, I think at this point, what the biggest issue has been throughout this process, and truly for redistricting at the local election official level, has started way back in September of 2025 when the legislature was called into special session to pass this map. We as local election officials had warned the Missouri legislature, the Missouri Secretary of State's office, that a rushed redistricting process was going to have an impact on ultimately the August primary and the November election if it wasn't done properly and quickly. And I think that's what we've seen happen. In May, we were warning folks that this was going to be an issue if we didn't have a decisive decision on the referendum that was going to go on the ballot. And instead, all of the statutory deadlines in Missouri law were really pushed to the limit. All the time that was allowed under the law was taken by the Missouri Secretary of State's office, and that has caused this issue. So at this point, I don't think any of us have an issue about either of the maps. We don't really care which one gets used, but we need to know which one to use.
8: But you can see where people might say, well, you know, the Secretary of State is a Republican, so of course he wants to use the 2025 map that's more favorable to Republicans. You're a Democrat, so of course you want to use the 2022 map because you're a Democrat. And if people think that, what would you say?
13: I would say we have already been here in the August primary. This was a question that we all had to answer for ourselves during August when we knew that there was the potential for confusion. There was a debate in May about whether we should be using the new maps or the old maps because of the impending referendum decision. And unanimously across the state, local election officials, Republican and Democrat, chose to use the new maps, just like the Secretary of State's office had wanted us to. And that's exactly why we're in the position that we are. So we've used the new maps before, and voters have seen them. And now the question that we need answers is what we need to use for November.
8: That's Brianna Lennon. She's the clerk of Boone County, Missouri, the elections clerk. So thank you so much for talking with us. Good luck.
13: Thank you.
8: I do want to mention, we invited Missouri's Republican Secretary of State, Denny Hoskins, to appear on the program. We have not yet heard back.
9: Invitation still open. The price of crude oil on the world market exceeded $100 per barrel. This helps to explain why gas prices are elevated and diesel prices are soaring, just as the government prepares to issue an inflation report. NPR's Scott Horsley reports.
2: The U.S. and Iran have ramped up their attacks in and around the Strait of Hormuz this week, pushing oil prices higher. Aaron Brady of S&P Global Energy says while some oil is finding alternate routes to market, overall deliveries from the Middle East are only about half what they would normally be.
14: Ever since the hostilities have resumed, that spigot has been tightened. It's not entirely closed, but we're still nowhere near what we were at pre-war levels.
2: And it's not just the shortfall in crude oil shipments that's causing pain at the gas pump. Global refining capacity has also been curtailed by fighting in the Middle East and the war between Russia and Ukraine. Refineries in the U.S. are working at 98% capacity. And the so-called crack spread between the cost of crude oil and the price of refined fuels is at or near record highs.
14: No one really consumes crude except for refineries. The economy runs on diesel, gasoline, jet fuel, those kind of things. And that's where the real shortages are occurring. And that's why you're seeing really a disconnect between the price of crude and the price of products, especially diesel and jet fuel.
2: AAA says the price of diesel fuel is now the highest it's ever been, and that affects the cost of lots of other goods. Take, for example, the 500,000 cargo containers that came through the busy port of Los Angeles last month. The port's executive director, Gene Soroka, says 2/3 of those containers will leave the port on the back of a diesel truck, carrying parts to factories or finished goods for store shelves.
25: Everybody's running as fast as they can, but the higher these fuel prices go, just simply mean higher prices for American families.
2: Some of the wartime spike in energy prices will be reflected in the August inflation report, which comes out tomorrow. Policymakers at the Federal Reserve have said they'll be watching that report closely as they decide whether to raise interest rates next week. Scott Horsley, NPR News, Washington.

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1: Free 99. It's here on LAist 89.3. I'm Austin Cross. A Long Beach cop is accused of hiding an assault conviction for years. Now hundreds of criminal cases could be in question. We're going to have that story coming up at 7:32. But let's catch up on some other news. A startup backed by Peter Thiel says it can build cruise missiles fast and cheap as the U.S. burns through its weapon stockpile in Iran. The company called Covenant's now announcing it's locked in about $150 million in orders for its new missile set to start delivering in 2027. And California just passed two new AI safety laws backed by Anthropic and OpenAI. Those laws set rules for outside groups that check whether AI systems are safe, requiring them to register with the state and prove their quality.

0: step.
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4: Extreme heat sticks around today. Look for highs up to 108 in the valleys. They get some relief tomorrow. Weekend, got to be a lot more comfortable. 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
6: And I'm Michelle Martin. This week, we've been reflecting on the September 11th terrorist attacks of 25 years ago. That day changed the U.S. and the world. After the attacks, the U.S. launched a war in Afghanistan against al-Qaeda and the Taliban. Many Afghans helped the U.S. fight that war. A lot of them got visas to resettle in the U.S., where immigration policies are prompting new fears. NPR's Arzu Rezvani tells the story of one woman's journey. She's asked NPR to use only her first initial for fear of retribution directed at her family still in Afghanistan.
7: A few months ago, 33-year-old S walked across the stage in a cap and gown. She accepted a law degree with one hand and held her 5-year-old's hand in the other as he followed her across the stage in a little gray suit. It was a rare moment of joy for a heartbroken mother. S's story begins in Kabul, just a few weeks after the September 11th attacks, when President George W. Bush addressed the nation.
8: On my orders, the United States military has begun strikes against al-Qaeda terrorist training camps and military installations of the Taliban regime in Afghanistan.
7: Soon after the war started, the Taliban government collapsed. American forces started sweeping cities and patrolling neighborhoods. S says as a child, she'd often chase Humvees and tanks rolling down her street.
9: I remember two times the driver stopped. He came out of the car, asked my name, he shake my hands, and then he like encouraged me a lot, go to school, earn your degrees, and I hope to see you one day in the U.S.
7: S thrived in those years after 9/11. With the Taliban gone, she and other Afghan girls were finally allowed to go to school. She mastered English, she got married, had children. But there were also dark times. S's husband became abusive and walked out on the family when S was 4 months pregnant. A big break came in 2018. NPR reviewed documents showing S landed a job as a linguist for the U.S. Drug Enforcement Administration, rooting out drug traffickers in Afghanistan.
9: So our job was identify those people, find them, arrest them. And it was not only drugs, it was human trafficking, people planning explosions, bombing, and killing U.S. military.
7: That drug trade served as a lifeline for the Taliban, and in 2021, Taliban fighters returned to Kabul. It didn't take long before a group of them went looking for S.
9: It was more than 14 Talibs staying with guns outside of my parents' house.
7: S snuck out of the home with her newborn, picked up her kids at a relative's house, and headed to the airport, where the Biden administration's chaotic evacuations of U.S. personnel were underway. The scene at the airport was pure mayhem. Thousands of Afghans begged U.S. soldiers to let them enter the airport. The Taliban moved through the crowds, yelling at people and shooting. S had orders to help as an interpreter. She took her kids, hoping they could then catch a plane out. When they got to the airport, a U.S. soldier guarding the entrance told her only U.S. employees could go in.
9: I asked my mom to stay with them. I'll go talk to them. Stay right here.

0: It's 743 at LAST 89.3. I'm Austin Cross. Let's go outside. Extreme heat will stick around today with highs up to 108 in the valleys. We're under a heat warning through tonight. Relief starts tomorrow. Cooler air, lower humidity moves in for our weekend. We want to take a minute to thank the LAist sustainers who make Morning Edition possible, like Susan Batchelow in Lake Forest and Max Gilmore in Santa Ana. It is 75 degrees right now in Pasadena at 743.
1: Good morning, I'm Jonathan Frewin at the BBC. The Yemeni authorities say Houthi fighters have seized Mocha as the recent escalation of the civil war deepens. The port sits on the Bab el-Mandeb Strait and strengthens the Iranian-backed Houthis' control of a key shipping route, leading to wider geopolitical impact. Here's the BBC's Richard Kugoye.
2: The fall of the strategic port city of Mocha is a major blow to Yemeni government forces in Taiz province. The heightened threat to shipping has contributed to this week's sharp rise in oil prices. Nearly 500 people have been killed since the fighting began last week.
1: In Central Africa, fires have broken out in the city of Bukavu in the east of the Democratic Republic of Congo, reportedly killing at least 15 school pupils and severely injuring others. Local media say at least one of the blazes started in an elementary school. And President Emmanuel Macron of France has called on Europe to develop its own crewed spaceflight capability. Also in attendance at an international space summit in Paris was EU chief Ursula von der Leyen, who said global developments highlighted Europe's need for stronger space capabilities.
3: Space is entering a new age. Humans are returning to the moon. Satellites are becoming cheaper. Artificial intelligence is transforming what we can do with the data gathered in space. And as Russia's war against Ukraine shows, what happens in our orbits is ever more central to our security.
1: I'm Jonathan Frewin at the BBC in London.
4: Hi, this is Larry Mantle. This morning on Air Talk, the new president of Caltech, Ray Jayawardena, is with us in studio. We'll talk about the many challenges facing higher education, including elite schools like Caltech. 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That's this morning at 9 on LAist 89.3 in the LAist app.
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0: It's Morning Edition on LAist 89.3. I'm Austin Cross. For 45 years, actor Bruce Campbell has been synonymous with cult classics like Evil Dead.
6: This is my boomstick!
0: Bubba Hotep, Xena, Warrior Princess. Or maybe you know him from his superhero cameos in Spider-Man and Doctor Strange.
7: Pizza Papa always gets paid.
8: All right, Pizza Papa, relax. She's just a kid.
7: Relax
8: she's
7: yourself
8: hungry.
7: There, Doctor Strange.
0: His new project has a completely different vibe. Ernie and Emma stars Bruce and actress Serena Vincent. It's about a small-town salesman and the journey he embarks on after the death of his beloved wife.
9: Looking for my wife, she fell out.
10: Oh my God, what?
9: That's all right, she's already dead.
0: Bruce and Serena are here with me now. Thanks so much for coming on Morning Edition.
11: Oh, we're delighted to be here.
12: Thank you for having us.
0: Bruce, you don't just star in this. You wrote, yep. You directed, yeah. Produced, yep. You wore a lot of caps.
11: Yeah.
0: Was this maybe too personal of a story to get somebody else involved, or did you just have your vision of it from the start?
11: A lot of it was because I wanted to finally do something that we had creative control. It's been 40 some odd years since we did the first Evil Dead movie, which was private funding from Detroit investors. Ever since that movie, every movie I've ever worked on, every TV show I've ever worked on, has had some creative restriction, control, whatever you want to call it, participation. Because if you work for the studios, they make movies a certain way, and they have for 100 years. So you're not going to change how they make movies. And some people are very happy with that. Filmmakers flourish. I don't flourish in that environment.
0: Serena, I want to hear your side of this. Was there any hesitation working with a horror icon on this grief road trip passion project?
10: No hesitation at all. Oh my gosh, no. I read the script just because I wanted to read what Bruce wrote, and I fell in love with it. It's such a beautiful story. It's all the things. It's you laugh, you cry, you feel, you think about your own life. If this was a traditional studio network casting situation, I wouldn't get that audition. I wouldn't get called in for that particular role.
11: I wouldn't either.
10: Role.
11: Paul Giamatti would get my part.
10: And so, Bruce saw in me that I could play this artsy art teacher living in this small town of Pear Valley. Like, he gave us this beautiful blueprint and these beautiful words.
0: Bruce, instead of a traditional theatrical release, you're taking this movie on a nationwide tour. What's the strategy there?
11: Hey, when you find it, let me know.
0: All right.
11: No, well, strategy. Here's the scoop. Because, look, I learned from my first book. I did a 55-city book tour. And people always wonder, how do you sell books? Tour. How do you sell a movie? Tour. You got to kind of be there. And in this weird day of everyone cocooning, the live appearance is not dead. It's stronger than cons.
10: Yeah, absolutely.
11: Cons are back stronger than they ever were. People want that connection. They want to see that person face to face in a room live.
0: Bruce, I know this character was based off of your experiences, your father's experiences, and grief is a central theme. After having made this film and made it your own way, what have you learned about grief that maybe you didn't recognize before?
11: Everybody croaks. Everybody's going to take that journey. And so I think we should embrace it instead of fear it. We don't know what's after this. We have no clue. We think we know, but we don't. So the theme of the movie really is that love never dies. My dad remarried late in life, probably about the age I am now. And I remember asking him, I go, Dad, what's up with the old ticker? Is it still working? He goes, it's the same as high school. Mm-hmm. She walks in a room, my heart flips upside down. I'm like, I'm glad to hear that, Pop.
10: So cool.
11: So that's the theme. A lot of people say, what's the takeaway? What do you want people to take away? It's that love is never gone. It's right there. You just got to find it again.
0: Bruce Campbell and Serena Vincent, their new movie, Ernie and Emma, screens at Alamo Drafthouse in downtown L.A. tonight. Bruce, Serena, thanks so much for coming on Morning Edition.
11: Thank you very much.
10: Thank you so much.
4: 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Critic Manuel Betancourt says you have to see
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0: All right, big one. Sig alert crash, all lanes blocked on the 91 East in Downey. Backed up to Long Beach Boulevard, at least a 2-hour delay happening there. We'll keep watching it for you. Marketplace Morning Reports just ahead. 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
14: From Marketplace in Washington, I'm Kimberly Adams. As of today, we're a little less than 8 weeks out from the midterm elections, and it definitely looks like we're in for one of those it's-the-economy-stupid elections. Ipsos and Reuters just released a poll finding that 3 in 4 voters think their own cost of living is heading down the wrong track. Marketplace's Mitchell Hartman has more.
16: About 60% of Americans don't think their family has a good chance of improving their standard of living, says Johnny Sawyer at public opinion firm Ipsos. And
17: almost half of registered voters, they say the cost of living is going to be the most important issue for them, regardless of political affiliation.
16: That's partly gas prices, which hit an all-time high for August, according to AAA, but also groceries, electricity, and rent. Also putting voters on edge, says Sawyer.
17: How uncertain the economic environment is, with no end in sight to the current war in Iran, and then add in what's going on with Canada. Ultimately, they hold the president accountable, and you can see that in his approval rating on cost of living. He's at about 70% disapprove.
16: Consumer sentiment fell sharply in August, according to the University of Michigan survey. Director Joanne Hsu says people of all political persuasions got more bummed out, but
18: the decline was particularly strong among Republicans.
16: Hsu says most Republicans still support the president's policies on trade and Iran.
18: But they were expecting those to yield faster results. Those who are Republican tell us that, you know, as soon as the Iran conflict is over, gas prices are going to fall. But, you know, 7 months on, they're quite frustrated.
16: As for voters' priorities, Ipsos finds Americans most want Congress to address the high costs of health care, housing, and groceries. Ranking lower on the list, gas, electricity, and childcare. I'm Mitchell Hartman for Marketplace.
14: We'll get a read on just how much some of those prices Mitchell was just talking about have gone up lately with the monthly release of the Consumer Price Index, CPI, tomorrow morning from the Bureau of Labor Statistics. It's the last big inflation reading the Federal Reserve will get ahead of the meeting of its interest rate setting committee next week. Here's Susan Schmidt, portfolio manager at Exchange Capital Resources, on what to expect in Friday's CPI.
19: That CPI reading is estimated to be 3.4%. annually. That's higher than the Fed's 2% target. And core is going to be 2.4%. Core CPI is ex energy and food. That 2.4% still much higher than the Fed's 2% target. So pressure on the Federal Reserve to look at interest rates. They've hinted that they're now leaning towards an increase rather than a decrease. The CPI also implies at a higher than 2% number that that increase might still be on the table.
14: That was economist Susan Schmidt in Chicago. We got another inflation reading earlier this morning on how prices for wholesalers are doing. The BLS released its monthly producer price index. That was up 0.4% in August, about what analysts were expecting. Let's do the numbers. The Dow Jones Industrial Average is down 225 points. That's 0.4%. Also down 0.4%, the S&P 500 and NASDAQ. The 10-year Treasury yield is up at 4.91%. Oil is still trading at over $100 a barrel as the war with Iran drags on. Brent crude is currently at $105.15 a barrel.
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14: The Schengen area of the European Union includes 29 countries where people are supposed to be able to cross borders freely, which should make traveling from Warsaw to Berlin as easy as going from New York to Chicago. No official border crossing, no passport control. But in 2024, Germany imposed checks at all land crossings and several airports in an effort to crack down on undocumented immigration. And as Elisa Roth reports from the German-Polish border, it's also slowing down commerce.
20: Officers are waving vehicles off the road at a makeshift border crossing the German police have set up in the middle of the highway.
21: So I'm standing on the German side of the border, and it's just an endless stream of trucks coming out of Poland.
20: Cars, too. It's slow, even though they're only stopping some vehicles. The driver unrolls his window, and the officer asks for his ID.
2: Wir brauchen Aufenthaltstitel, ein Visum oder sonstiges für die Einreise.
20: Officer Zara Hausen says the first thing they check for is that people have the right papers. Because, she says, you have to have a proper travel document when you cross a border. If they don't have the right passport or visa, they'll get sent back to Poland. But people aren't the only things getting slowed down here.
3: It's a real blow to the idea of a single market, right?
20: Nicholas Masinski is a professor in the School of International Service at American University.
3: The power of a single market is the movement of people and goods across borders makes for a stronger economy. And all of that slows down when you have to check for passports, these random checks, and then also the lorries.
20: And it's expensive. German taxpayers paid almost $100 million for the checks in the first 9 months. There are 300 officers at this crossing alone. Others are regularly brought in to help cover the shifts, which run 24 hours a day, 7 days a week. And this is only one of 9 land crossings and several airports where checks have been put in place. Meanwhile, a lot fewer people have been crossing into Europe without proper documents lately, but it's impossible to know if that's because of the border checks or for other reasons. Even so, Wilko Müller thinks the checks are critical. He represents the far-right AfD party in the state of Brandenburg, which shares a border with Poland.
22: Keine Wohnung, keine Arztbesuche möglich.
20: He says there's already not enough housing or doctors or schools after so many people came to Germany in recent years fleeing conflicts in places like Syria and Iraq. Other countries, including Austria, Poland, and Italy, have also imposed border controls, which, like all internal border controls in the EU, are supposed to be temporary. In August, though, Germany announced it'll leave them in place until next spring. On the German-Polish border, I'm Elisa Roth for Marketplace.
14: And in Washington, I'm Kimberly Adams with the Marketplace Morning Report. 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
0: Austin Krause with you on this Thursday. Thanks so much for joining us for Morning Edition. We're here to help you start the day with the news you need. 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We even have push alerts on the stuff you really need to know about. We have more Morning Edition just ahead. It's 8 o'clock.
24: I'm Julia Paskin. 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
0: Good morning. Newly released documents show that New York City officials knew how toxic the air was after 9/11. Firefighters are livid. It's Morning Edition on LAist 89.3. I'm Austin Krause.
26: What we learned was the air was as toxic as we said it was. What we learned is that we were dying with every breath we took down there.
0: More on that story this hour. Meanwhile, damage in Dana Point from Tropical Storm Marie.
27: He's pretty much done as far as the house is concerned.
0: A second home has been destroyed. We'll take you there. And the feds are looking into conditions at Men's Central Jail in downtown LA, where reports point to severe mold and rodents.
28: Investigators will determine whether the county has violated any constitutional rights, including protections against cruel and unusual punishment.
0: That story from Frank Stoltz. It's Thursday, September 10th. National news from NPR is next.
29: Live from NPR News in Washington, I'm Korva Coleman. This is the second and final day of the Republican midterm convention. President Trump got attention for a promise last evening to give each American adult $5,000 if Republicans keep control of Congress in the midterms. Critics say that could be illegal and would cost more than $1 trillion. This morning, the White House announced it will offer $500 rebate checks to about 1 million Americans. The White House says these are refunds for people who were overcharged on Obamacare coverage. Checks are supposed to be issued next month. It's been 1 year since right-wing activist Charlie Kirk was shot to death during an event at Utah Valley University. As NPR's Alina Moore reports, Kirk's organization, Turning Point USA, will return to that campus this evening to memorialize him.
1: Turning Point says the memorial will both honor Kirk and serve as a, quote, call for students and supporters to continue his life's work. But the event is expected to look quite different compared to Kirk's funeral last year in Phoenix, where top Trump administration officials, including both the president and vice president, delivered remarks, as did Kirk's widow and Turning Point CEO, Erica Kirk. None have speaking slots at the memorial this evening. It'll also coincide with the final day of the GOP's midterm convention in Dallas, where President Trump, Vice President Vance, and Erica Kirk were all in attendance on Wednesday. Elena Moore, NPR News, Orem, Utah.
29: Newly released text messages from billionaire Elon Musk show him bragging about using, quote, lasers from space to elect Donald Trump president in 2024. NPR's Bobby Allen reports.
4: Director Alex Gibney's forthcoming documentary, Musk, reveals text messages between the tech mogul and his ex, Ashley St. Clair, a former MAGA influencer. The messages, which NPR has obtained and authenticated, are perplexing. In them, Musk says he is feeling newly confident just before the November presidential election, and he writes it's because he plans to, quote, unleash the anomaly in the matrix. When pressed for clarity, Musk writes that he has 10,000 lasers in space. Musk representative declined to comment, but the texts have spurred theories and speculation about its meaning and Musk's intentions. Musk is expected to spend $100 million on key House and Senate races in November. Bobby Allen, NPR News.
29: The U.S. Supreme Court has again stopped Missouri from using a newly drawn congressional map. It's the second time this week it's done so, and the court did not explain its reasoning this morning. The decision seems to defer to the Missouri State Supreme Court. The state court has blocked the new map, which favors Republican candidates. But there is still confusion. Missouri has already held primary elections using the new map, and it's not clear how the general election will now be managed. You're listening to NPR.
0: Live from LAist News, I'm Austin Cross. A second home has been destroyed in Dana Point from the powerful surf caused by Tropical Storm Marie. 9 homes have been red tagged. 7 others have yellow tags, meaning repairs are needed before folks can live there again. Homeowner Steve Watts says part of his neighbor's home collapsed, ripping the roof in two.
5: My buddy Ron's house was in pretty bad shape, so he's 2 doors down. He's pretty much done as far as the house is concerned.
0: That audio from our media partner, CBS LA. Meanwhile, evacuation orders remain in place for Malibu's Sea Level Drive, where crews are repairing a sinkhole caused by erosion. That's expected to take 5 weeks. The feds have opened an investigation into Men's Central Jail in downtown Los Angeles. Frank Stoltz reports.
6: The federal government will look into whether the county has failed to provide environmentally safe, humane, and habitable conditions for people held at the jail. The jail has long been plagued by allegations of poor conditions. Monitors from the American Civil Liberties Union have documented problems including overcrowding, severe mold and mildew, and rodent infestations. Investigators will determine whether the county has violated any constitutional rights, including equal protection under the law and protections against cruel and unusual punishment. Frank Stoltz, LAist News.
0: LA City Council has approved $13 million for new LAPD vehicles ahead of the 2028 Olympics. Councilmember Eunices Hernandez was one of 3 no votes. Hernandez says you can't tell Angelenos they're getting a no-cost Olympics, then come back expense by expense. She says the total vehicle bill will likely top $40 million. Chief McDonald's report asking for the vehicles says they take 20 months to build, which is why the city needed to decide on funding now to stay on schedule for 2028. Former Kings coach Barry Melrose has died after a battle with Parkinson's disease. He led the team to the Stanley Cup Final in 1992 and later became an analyst for ESPN. He was 70 years old. Well, the brains behind the U.S. version of The Office gets a star on the Hollywood Walk of Fame today. Greg Daniels is a 5-time Emmy winner who also created King of the Hill. Before that, he was a writer for The Simpsons, Seinfeld, and Saturday Night Live. Speakers at today's ceremony include Conan O'Brien and Steve Carell. We have more Morning Edition for you just ahead, including more on President Trump's promise to send $5,000 if Republicans win midterms. 8:07.
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29: It's Morning Edition from NPR News. I'm Michelle Martin.
12: And I'm Steve Inskeep. President Trump spoke for more than 90 minutes at the Republican Party's midterm event.
29: He covered a lot of ground. Some things were new, some were untrue, but his campaign message was clear.
13: So I'm asking you to pretend that I'm on the ballot. I'm on the ballot.
29: And with the president's approval rating at an all-time low, Democrats are hoping Trump's strategy will backfire at the polls.
12: NPR's Stephen Fowler was in the arena for the speech and has woken early to tell us about it. Stephen, good morning.
16: Good morning.
12: Tell me a little more about the president's pitch.
16: Well, his pitch was, it's all about Trump. He touted some of the signature initiatives of his second term, like sweeping tax cuts, repeated some go-to lines on how things are more expensive because of Democrats. He claimed the room was packed with thousands of people waiting outside, even though I could see a sea of empty sections in the arena. Said he was going to campaign for about three dozen swing seats in the final weeks of the election, and promised American adults $5,000 each if Republicans keep control of the House and Senate.
12: Okay, $5,000 for every American adult. When you do the math, it's more than $1 trillion in taxpayer money to taxpayers. How's that work?
16: It wouldn't. That money would have to come from somewhere, also known as Congress. It's illegal to offer people money for their vote. Logistically, that amount is about 80% of all discretionary spending the federal government makes each year, which, by the way, the administration is trying to cut spending. The more obvious obstacle, though, is that public polls show Republicans might lose both the House and the Senate this year.
12: Yeah, I mean, Trump himself in his 90 minutes did acknowledge that Republicans face a tough job. Let's listen.
13: But for some reason, when a president wins, even if he's really a good president or a great president, there aren't too many of them, they don't win the midterms, and nobody quite knows why.
12: So what's the Republican plan to get around that?
16: This unconventional convention is certainly part of the idea. But look at it this way. You have this unprecedented party centered around Trump 18 months into the administration, dominated by decisions made by Trump that seem to be for Trump. Think about the ballroom construction, renaming landmarks on the map despite allies, putting his face on a coin. Then look at what voters say they want the Republican-controlled federal government to focus on. Rising gas prices, the war in Iran, expensive everything. So the path is there if the Republican Party maybe changes its course a little.
12: Okay, so what are some of the responses to the speech and what are some of the other things you heard there?
16: Well, aside from Trump, the longest time slots were given to comedian Adam Carolla and Texas Congressman Brandon Gill, who each eviscerated Democrats, much to the audience's glee. The loudest applause came for Treasury Secretary Scott Bessent, and many of the House and Senate nominees used their brief time to try and make the case for more support and resources, in some cases uphill battles, against their Democratic opponents.
12: You know, Michelle alluded to this at the beginning. Democrats seem perfectly happy for Trump to be the spokesman for the Republican Party in 2026.
16: Absolutely. I mean, after getting shellacked in 2024, Democrats have seen a surge in voter enthusiasm and made gains with just about everybody. So they've got this scenario where they really could be competitive in a lot of Republican-held states, and they're not going to let Trump get in the way, and just happy to let them carry that message with them into the election.
12: NPR political correspondent Stephen Fowler, thanks so much.
16: Thank you.
12: Pollster and political consultant Frank Luntz has been listening with us as he was listening to the speeches last night. Frank, good morning.
17: Good morning. And I'm going to jump to the thing that shocked me the most.
12: Okay, go for it.
17: I've never heard a Republican Senate leader booed before.
12: John Thune, you're talking about. Go on.
17: Senator John Thune. And that tells me, and these are hardcore Republicans sitting in that audience applauding the president, that the damage in attacking his own party is significant, and that Republicans are listening to him. And you listen to the response to the Speaker of the House, and that was incredibly positive. So you have a Republican Party right now that seems divided, that seems to be challenging each other, and you don't want to have this 2 months before the election.
12: Frank, I suppose it is unusual that the goal for Republicans is to keep Republicans in power in Congress. And if Republicans are booing Republican members of Congress, that does seem a little awkward.
17: And it's not a Republican member. It's a Republican leader. Now, yeah, there's some elements of what he said that absolutely brought the audience to their feet. But you have a mutual challenge right now that's quite difficult. You have to bring Trump voters who vote for Donald Trump but don't participate in other elections. You got to get them to vote, and they are still supportive of the GOP. But you also have to get independents, and they've been moving further and further away as the months tick off. And to them, the combination of the conflict in Iran and the prices at the pump, at the food, at the grocery store, housing, healthcare, it's hard to get both people to agree. And that's the challenge that he faces right now.
12: I'm thinking about the president's offer to pay American adult Americans $5,000 each, $1 trillion total, of course, of our own money, our own tax money, if Republicans keep Congress. But I'm thinking about the market dynamics there. You offer somebody more money if they think it's a bad deal. What do you think it sends? What message does it send if the president is saying to America, I will pay you $5,000 to do something you previously did for free?
17: Because it's not really that he's going to pay them. I believe that what he means is that Americans will save $5,000 if Republicans are in charge, comparing that to Democrats. The one aspect that the president has drawn a clear and concise differentiation is on tax policy.
12: Just to be clear, Frank, he actually talked about a check, I believe, of $5,000. So maybe it was a metaphor, but he talked about a payoff of a kind that he's talked about before and not delivered.
17: And I appreciate that. And I know that there are a lot of fact checkers going through the speech last night. But I've also seen over the last 10 years, what he says is not necessarily what he precisely means.
12: Okay, true. Go on.
17: And that this is a simple effort to draw a very clear contrast, because he's decided that tax policy is going to be essential in the GOP keeping control of the House and the Senate. And I'll add to you, the House is going to be a tremendously uphill battle. He talked about it, the fact that the people in power do not have public support a year or 2 years into their administration. This is what Americans are like. We are restless. We want to see change.
12: Well, let's talk about that restlessness. The president made this claim during his speech. Let's listen.
13: This has been the most successful 2 years financially and every other way in the history of the presidency.
12: As a pollster, do you think voters hear that and say, oh yeah, this has been a very successful 2 years?
17: They look at their food prices and they wonder why they've gone up. They look at gas prices and they wonder, are they going to be able to fill their tanks? They can't buy the homes they want to. They can't afford the health care they're looking for. Now, there's one aspect of this, and this is how I've seen this administration from the beginning. There is nuggets of truth here, and it's not in terms of success. It's in terms of impact. No administration has done more in that first 30 days, in the first 100 days, and in the first year than this administration. He's correct there. He's challenged norms. He's taken on the establishment, and there's been significant changes. If he says that these are economic successes, the public would say no. If he says that we've had a bigger impact than any other president, the public would say yes. Hmm.
12: All right. Frank Luntz is a pollster and political consultant. Thanks very much for the insights. Appreciate it.
17: You got it. Thank you, sir.
2: On Friday, the nation will mark the 25th anniversary of the 9/11 attacks. In New York, firefighters are demanding answers after the city released records this week on air quality around Ground Zero after the attacks. Reporter Steve Kastenbaum says the documents suggest officials knew far more about the toxic dangers than they told the public.
3: A few weeks after the attacks at the World Trade Center, then-Mayor Rudy Giuliani addressed concerns some lower Manhattan residents had about the foul odor coming from Ground Zero.
14: The odor is really just from the fire and the smoke that continues to go on. It is monitored constantly, and it is not in any way dangerous.
3: 25 years later, Mayor Zoran Mamdani made public a mountain of previously unreleased city documents that revealed exactly what officials knew about the dangers that were lurking in the air. Those included asbestos and other contaminants.
15: People got sick because the leaders they trusted lied and told them they were safe to breathe in toxic air.
3: Now, the unions representing firefighters and other recovery workers hope this newly available information will lead to the list of covered illnesses being expanded and federal compensation increased. Jim Brosi is president of the Uniformed Fire Officers Association.
18: At the earliest time of October, the city was making a fiduciary choice to prioritize the economic stability of Lower Manhattan over the health and safety of the firefighters, the police officers, the construction workers, and the children that went back to school down there.
3: More than 9,000 people have died from 9/11-related cancers and other illnesses since the attacks, according to the 9/11 Health Monitoring Program. Over 450 of them were firefighters. Brosi wonders how many could have been saved if they had this information sooner.
18: They went through great lengths to making sure you did not know the totality of the situation and what they knew when they made the choice to sacrifice its residents and its first responders for what they believed was the greater good.
3: 10 years ago, former EPA Administrator Christine Todd Whitman apologized for assuring people that the air was safe. Rudy Giuliani's staff issued a statement referencing communications from the EPA declaring that the air quality near Ground Zero was safe in September 2001. Former Mayor Eric Adams accused Mayor Mamdani of raising this now to score political points. For NPR News, I'm Steve Kastenbaum in New York.

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1: It's LAist 89.3. I'm Austin Cross. Burn scars from the Eaton and Palisades fires are still open dirt and prone to flooding. I'll tell you what fire survivors can do now ahead of a potentially historic El Nino coming up at 8:32. But first, Air Talk's Larry Mantle's here to tell us what he has on tap this morning. Hey, Larry.
2: Hey, good morning, Austin. We're going to be talking with the comparatively new president of Caltech, who's been in the position just a couple months. We'll talk with Ray Jayawardena about some of the issues in science and technology that, of course, right center stage at Caltech, issues involving political influence on research that's done, also some of the challenges that higher education facing right now, even elite schools like Caltech. We'll also talk about the one-year anniversary, the assassination of Charlie Kirk, and what his death represents to different people, all the memes and commemorations, as well as criticism of Turning Point USA. We'll talk about that coming up today, and this weekend, AI, our new feature. We focus on the Anthropic researcher who has come out highly critical of the company, concerned about what he thinks are a lack of safeguards. So we'll talk about that critique and how that is resonating, not just within the tech world, but in the political world as well.
1: Certainly something to think about. That's Air Talk with Larry at 9. Larry, thanks.
2: Thanks, Austin.
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1: Coming up, Maine's governor says the trade war with Canada is putting the state's whole economy at risk.
2: We share more than a border with Canada. We share families, communities, supply chain, infrastructure. Our whole economy in Maine is intertwined with Canada's.
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5: Live from NPR News, I'm Lakshmi Singh. President Trump's dangling a $5,000 cash dividend in front of every American adult if the Republican Party remains in control of Congress this November. The pitch he made last night at the GOP's first ever midterm convention in Dallas adds up to a more than $1 trillion payout. It could also be legally challenged as an unlawful attempt to sway the election. Democratic Senator John Fetterman made a surprise cameo on the first day of the two-day convention.
6: Yes, I'm a Democrat. Why am I here talking to you today? Because, well, I'm a common-sense Democrat. I'm always going to stand with America. I'm always going to reject the extremes in socialism and that anti-American way of life.
5: On video, Fetterman praised President Trump and fellow Pennsylvania Senator Dave McCormick, a Republican seeking re-election. One prominent electioneer issue is President Trump's tariffs, including the U.S.-Canada trade war. Maine's Democratic Governor Janet Mills tells NPR border economies are hurting.
2: We've had a project where 144 jobs were put on layoff for a time right on the Canadian border. And that affected both Canada and Maine, because when those jobs go idle, the loggers in Canada who are supplying the mill, they lose out as well.
5: From Washington, this is NPR News.
1: Live from LAist News, I'm Austin Cross. An Orange County man has been sentenced to 30 years for orchestrating a massive Medi-Cal fraud scheme. Federal prosecutors say over 11 months, Paul Randall billed the agency for nearly $270 million in fraudulent claims. He laundered that money through a third party to hide it, to pay off his co-conspirators. He agreed to forfeit vehicles, property, and sports memorabilia, and he's been ordered to pay more than $178 million in restitution. Well, get ready for a wet winter. Burn scar property owners have extra work to do. Aaron Stone explains how they can prepare.
7: Many properties in the Eaton and Palisades fire burn scars remain open dirt lots, which are prone to erosion and flooding. Natalie Levy is a soil scientist with UC Agriculture and Natural Resources. She led a pilot program on 14 lots in Altadena where they applied organic composted mulch and says it helped reduce erosion significantly.
8: Think of this coarse composted mulch as a protective blanket.
7: Other ways to prepare include positioning sandbags now, and if you've started rebuilding, talking to your contractor about wet weather protections. Aaron Stone, LAist News.
1: A judge has tossed the case against the former gang intervention worker who was facing federal charges for possessing body armor. Westlake's Michael Angel Alvarez was convicted of murder as a teen 24 years ago, but in recent years he served as a peace ambassador. The feds accused him of still being involved in gang activity. They said felons can't have body armor. But the LA Times reports that the judge said Alvarez wasn't a felon because of a state law that reclassified punishments for juveniles. The U.S. Attorney's Office says it's considering an appeal. The astronaut who piloted the Artemis II mission around the moon is returning to his SoCal alma mater. Victor Glover is now in a full-time leadership position at Cal Poly San Luis Obispo. He advises the university's president and other senior leaders and will also serve as an ambassador. Glover graduated from the school back in 1999 with a degree in engineering. Coming up in 60 seconds on Morning Edition.
2: Alcoholic beverages, Canadian Club, Labatt's beer, wine and cheese, clothing, molasses, for crying out loud.
1: For crying out loud. Trump's tariff war with Canada and why the governor of Maine says it's already hurting Americans. It's 8:34.
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9: It's Morning Edition from NPR News. I'm Steve Inskeep.
10: And I'm Michelle Martin. Good morning. The escalating U.S.-Canada tariffs are likely to land hardest on border states, whose economies are closely intertwined with the U.S.'s neighbor to the north. To hear more about this, we have the governor of Maine on the line. That is Janet Mills, and she's a Democrat. Good morning, Governor.
2: Good morning. Thank you for having me on.
10: Well, thanks for coming. So how do these new import taxes affect your state?
2: We have a 611-mile border with Canada, so we are closely integrated in economy, in culture, in everything, and the Canadians are not happy with us, and that's a problem for Maine in itself. They are the largest buyer of American exports, and now the talk is for banning things, not just imposing tariffs or taxes. Alcoholic beverages, Canadian Club, Labatt's beer, wine and cheese, clothing, molasses, for crying out loud. But this disruptive strategy of intimidation and reckless brinkmanship is harming Maine, Maine businesses, Maine families in much greater way than other states.
10: Our analysts are telling us that Maine is likely to be the hardest hit by these latest tariffs because it makes much of the plywood and agricultural products which are targeted. So can you give us a sense of how that will affect your state?
2: Well, we're already suffering in respect to building construction materials, particularly aluminum and steel, with 50% increases in tariffs last year. Plywood and other building material, agricultural products, including fertilizer. Much of the fertilizer comes from Canada, and that's extremely important. You know, we can't just replace these items with locally made items. We are facing a housing crisis in Maine as well as elsewhere, and products like softwood lumber and plywood are critical to our building housing and satisfying our housing needs and making housing less expensive for Maine families.
10: So the president has explained his policies saying two things. First, he says the countries he's targeted them because their trade policies are unfair to the U.S. But he also says he thinks these tariffs will make manufacturing more attractive in the U.S. and bring those jobs back to the United States. And I'll start with the fairness argument, because the vice president, J.D. Vance, made this argument when he was in Maine last month.
11: They apply ridiculous tariffs and other non-tariff duties on Maine products coming into Canada, and they don't expect Maine or anybody else to fight back. We're sick of that. We are actually going to fight back against unfair trade practices, whether it's coming from China or Canada.
10: Based on your experience, have Canada's trade practices been unfair?
2: No. I mean, honestly, the United States has negotiated with Canada for dozens of years and does so with goodwill on both sides. This is not an act of goodwill. This is an act of bullying. And the Canadians are appropriately retaliating. And J.D. Vance is wrong to say that we were suffering from Canadian tariffs before this. We import 80% of our heating oil and gasoline from Canada. We do food processing and seafood processing, and seafood going back and forth between Maine and Canada. Lobsters go back and forth between Maine and Canada routinely for processing and export. $170 million of exports from Maine are affected by these tariffs.
10: Then let's go to the question of stimulating jobs, which is the president's other argument. Have you seen any evidence of that?
2: Certainly not in Maine, not in Maine at all. We've had a project where 144 jobs were put on layoff for a time right on the Canadian border. And that affected both Canada and Maine, because when those jobs go idle, the loggers in Canada who are supplying the mill, they lose out as well. And, you know, I just want to make clear, we share more than a border with Canada. We share families, communities, supply chain, infrastructure. Our whole economy in Maine is intertwined with Canada's.
10: President Trump has talked about making Canada a U.S. state through, quote unquote, economic force.
2: Mm-hmm.
10: Your Canadian colleagues that you've spoken with, how are they responding to this?
2: They are outraged, absolutely outraged. When I speak with them, when I travel there, they say, look, we're not mad at you, Governor Mills, but we're mad at your president. And they are protecting their sovereignty. Let's face it, these roller coaster tariffs, these whipsawing taxes are not increasing jobs in America. They're damaging the goodwill we've had for a long time with our best friend, Canada, and our best trading ally.
10: That is Maine's Governor Janet Mills. She is a Democrat. Governor Mills, thank you so much for talking with us.
2: Thank you.
9: President Trump's administration is making a new push to reshape voting maps. This time, it's a proposal for changes to the 2030 census. Expect new court battles, NPR's Hansi Lo Wong reports.
12: The 14th Amendment says the, quote, whole number of persons in each state must be included in the census numbers used to determine how many congressional seats and electoral college votes each state gets for a decade.
13: The Constitution is pretty clear.
12: Adria Cepeda Derriex is an attorney with the American Civil Liberties Union.
13: It doesn't mince words. It doesn't say citizens. It doesn't say green card holders.
12: But the Trump administration is proposing what would be an unprecedented change. And those specific census numbers in 2030 leave out non-U.S. citizens without a green card. The administration says the Constitution's framers did not intend to include those non-citizens among the persons to be counted for the census.
13: It would fly against centuries of constitutional tradition and law in the United States.
12: Cepeda Derriex says the ACLU is now considering suing the Trump administration, like it did when Trump officials tried and failed to make a similar change for the 2020 census, which has been used to guide trillions in federal funding and inform community planning and policymaking. The administration's proposals for the 2030 count is expected to require some kind of question about people's U.S. citizenship status, which Census Bureau research shows is likely to discourage households with non-citizens from getting counted.
14: And what happens then is you are going to have inaccurate data.
12: Nita Anand of the Leadership Conference on Civil and Human Rights is also concerned about having less data. That's because the Trump administration is also proposing to no longer allow census questions about people's race and ethnicity. The administration argues there's a, quote, reduced need for that information. But Anand points out it's used to enforce civil rights protections.
14: It's what we use to determine health outcomes. It's how we are able to understand the very fabric of who we are as a society.
12: The Trump administration is collecting public comments on its 2030 proposal. Any changes it makes could be reversed by Congress or a new presidential administration in 2029. Hansi Lo Wong, NPR News.
15: Too many anxious nights. What if you leave like my dad did? What if all our best days are in past tense?

0: Oh, the feel of live music. Recorded here at NPR headquarters. It's Tori Kelly performing an NPR Tiny Desk concert. 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
1: It's 8:43 at LAST 89.3. Here's what's raising eyebrows on our morning newsstand. I've got news for you. Hunter Biden launched a meme coin Wednesday called Laptop, a reference to his infamous laptop. He said the goal was to use money raised to pay back people who lost money on Trump coin. Instead, the same thing happened to them. The token fell from about $190 to under $2. In minutes. Biden hasn't said a word about it since. Well, we have a lot more great stuff coming up throughout the day here on LAist 89.3, LAist.com, and the LAist app. Senior producer of Daily News, Matt D'Angelo Antonio, is here to tell us about it. Good morning, Matt.
2: Good morning. Happy football, Austin.
1: Football.
2: It's back. It's time for football. Yes, and we're kicking off the Rams season this evening. They are in Melbourne, Australia, taking on the San Francisco 49ers at the Melbourne Cricket Ground. It's the largest stadium in the Southern Hemisphere. We're going to have a big crowd tonight.
1: And I was hearing that there's some different approaches to how to get there. How early to get there? Talk to me about
2: that. Yeah, that's been one of the big storylines that's kind of come out of this whole game. The San Francisco 49ers left last week. They've been in Australia for like a week, getting used to the time difference. The Rams, meanwhile, left like 24 hours ago. They just landed early Thursday morning Australia time. They'll get some rest. It's going to be Friday morning when this game gets played, and they're going to basically hop right back on the plane after the game and go back home. But they had a really nice plane they flew over there on.
1: I saw this video. It looked first class. There's some recliners. The screens. I would say one risk of getting there early is you get exposed to all the germs that you might not have immunities to here. So there's a risk.
2: There is.
1: In my view.
2: We'll see which approach works, though, because the NFL is trying to expand globally, and I'm sure other teams will be watching to see who plays better given the extreme time difference.
1: That's Matt D'Angelo Antonio, senior producer of Daily News. Matt, thanks so much.
2: You bet.
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1: It's Morning Edition on LAist 89.3. I'm Austin Cross. We are 4 days away from the biggest night in TV, the Emmy Awards. And streamers are hoping to emerge from the evening as the dominant force in prestige television. Let's get the scoop from Entertainment Thursday insider Don Chmielewski. Good morning, Don.
6: Hey, good morning, Austin.
1: Let us break down the awards by streamer. Let's start with HBO, always a gold standard. Who are the biggest contenders this year?
6: The medical drama, The Pitt, I think is favored to win for the dramatic series. It sort of swept last year, and I expect this year will be the same, including lead actor Noah Wiley, who's likely to claim the statue for lead actor, and Catherine Linaza, who plays everybody's favorite charge nurse on the series, who will likely get the nod for supporting actress. DTF St. Louis is likely to win in the best limited series category. It's this edgy series about a middle-aged married man who's looking to an app for a hookup, and things take a bit of a dark turn. And lastly, the long-running comedy Hacks, which is about this friendship between an aging stand-up comic who's paired with a young writer, is in its final season. It was long favored to win in the comedy series, but I think it might not this year. I'll tell you why momentarily. But the lead actress, Jean Smart, is favored to be recognized once again for her role.
1: All right. So much to watch there. Last year, I'll mention Netflix tied HBO for wins. So what are their chances looking like this time?
6: Looks like Netflix is going to have a rough night. You recall Bloomberg reported recently that it's having trouble attracting audiences to the second season of some of its more popular series. It had a bunch of wins coming into Emmy night. It has 125 nominations, including for the limited series Beef and this sort of West Wing-like political drama, The Diplomat, which I personally love. But it looks like this year's Emmy Awards is going to be a matchup between HBO and Apple TV. It is possible that Oscar Isaac will win the Emmy for lead actor for his role in Beef, where he plays the manager of an upscale LA country club who's got some money and marriage troubles.
1: Well, Apple TV, now that you've mentioned it, may not have the same audience as the others, but they are very well represented. What are they offering?
6: They have a really strong roster. I think they have really great prospects. Apple TV has this sleeper show called Widow's Bay, which was all the rage this summer. It's this crazy horror comedy mashup that plays homage to some of our favorite movie horror characters. And it's likely to edge out Hacks for this year's best comedy series. Also, its lead actor, Matthew Rhys, who's actually nominated for his role in two different series this year, is likely to take the award for the comedic actor. There's this quirky sci-fi series, Pluribus, that received a ton of critical acclaim. It probably won't win in the dramatic category, but its star, Rhea Shehorn, seems to be a shoo-in for the Best Dramatic Actress Award. Oh, and expect Harrison Ford to win another Emmy for his portrayal of a psychiatrist dealing with memory issues in the series Shrinking.
1: Another one. Well, Hulu has the next most nominations. What has the best chance from them?
6: There's this buzzy limited series, Love Story, which probably won't make it to the awards stage, despite like the acclaimed performance of Sarah Pidgeon, who plays Carolyn Bessette. She received a lot of praise. Perhaps she will win an award. The actress, Shailene Woodley, has already won an Emmy for Outstanding Guest Actress for her role in Hulu's Paradise, but that may be it for the series.
1: Any notable nominees from the rest of the bunch?
6: There's some Emmy darlings from past years, including The Bear and ABC's Abbott Elementary, that may not win any major awards this year, so I think that's of note.
1: That's Don Chmielewski with everything we need to know about the Emmy Awards. Don, thanks so much.
6: Thanks, Austin.

0: We are listening to LA native Jhené Aiko. She drops her first album in more than 6 years tomorrow. It has 20 tracks, and she's giving no hints about how it sounds. She's released no singles. This song is called Triggered. She released it about 7 years ago. The new album is titled West Side Whimsy, inspired, she says, by 90s West Coast car culture. Kendrick Lamar, Tyga, and Absol are all on it too. I think a lot of people are looking forward to that. It's LAist 89.3.
1: Hi, this is Larry Mantle. This morning on Air Talk, the new president of Caltech, Ray Jayawardhan, is with us in studio. We'll talk about the many challenges facing higher education, including elite schools like Caltech. We'll also consider the way science and technology have become more politicized and how that plays out for a school where science, engineering, and tech are front and center. That's this morning at 9 on LAist 89.3 in the LAist app.
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3: 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I'm Michelle Martin.
4: And I'm Steve Inskeep. What on earth is going on in Missouri? We're going to try to explain a move by the U.S. Supreme Court. Justice Brett Kavanaugh blocked a federal judge's ruling on which map Missouri should use for congressional districts in an election less than 2 months away. Jason Rosenbaum with St. Louis Public Radio is following today's development. Jason, hi.
5: Good to talk to you again, Steve.
4: Okay, what is Kavanaugh saying, and what does it have to do with who votes for who?
5: So it is a very complicated situation, but I'll try to sum it up the best I can. Up until a few hours ago, a federal judge put a temporary restraining order on Missouri Secretary of State to use anything other than a map that President Donald Trump asked Republicans to draw to gain another House seat. What the Supreme Court did was put a stay on that order. And because of that happened, a map that lawmakers approved in 2022 that basically guarantees Democratic Congressman Emanuel Cleaver wins re-election is back on right now. Now, the order says that this case could still move through the federal judiciary. So I'm going to be cautious by not saying like it's over and the Democrats won. Sure. The redistricting opponents are certainly celebrating this as a final victory, but the Secretary of State, Denny Hoskins, and his attorney basically says they're going to comply with the Missouri Supreme Court order to use the more Democratic-leaning maps, and they're evaluating next steps.
4: Jason, this is a
5: but
4: mess.
5: As of now, yeah. The 2022 map that helps the Democrats is back in place in Missouri.
4: Jason, this is a mess, so we're going to take a little bit of extra time and just try to understand it. I think it's something that people are going to be following. There has been this entire year-long battle over redistricting in different states. President Trump pushing Republicans to skew map after map after map to give his party more seats. In Missouri, do I have this right? There already were almost all Republican-leaning districts, but there was one district represented by a Democrat, and Republicans were going to eliminate that district. That's the thing that they tried in 2025, and that's the thing that we're arguing over now. Is that right?
5: Yes. This was part of a national redistricting push where Republicans in Texas and Florida redrew the maps as a way to prevent Republicans from losing control of the House. And Missouri was part of that because Missouri Republicans redrew their maps mid-decade with an attempt to try and oust Cleaver, who's represented a Kansas City-based district since 2005. But, you know, Democrats have fought back against that by, for example, redrawing maps in California. And the Democrats fought back in Missouri by trying to put the 2025 map up for a referendum. And because they got the signatures and because the Missouri Supreme Court said they could do that, it meant that the 2025 map never went into effect and mm-hmm. was never law. And that is kind of what has triggered this judicial skirmish in the first place. And it appears for now, until something else changes,
4: something else
5: it's
4: happens
5: in the Democrats' favor.
4: Yeah, our colleagues here in Washington remind me there is a second district that could be seen as a blue district that was going to be eliminated by this as well. So we're talking about Kansas City. We're talking about St. Louis. Missouri is a state with a lot of Democrats, but an overwhelming majority in the legislature of Republicans. And they're the people who attempted to change the map. And let's review also, the state Supreme Court said your new map is no good. Can't do it this year because there's a referendum that has to be done first. The U.S. Supreme Court said, we're not going to interfere. Justice Brett Kavanaugh said the other day, not going to interfere with this state Supreme Court ruling, so you got to use the old map. And then a district judge weighed in, and now Brett Kavanaugh weighs in again, and he says, district judge, hold on, your order doesn't take effect, but this is not over yet? Is that what you said earlier?
5: I mean, again, we're still sort of assessing this because it just came down like an hour ago.
4: Got it.
5: And it is possible that the federal judiciary could move this case extraordinarily fast. I think that one of the things that I'm looking at right now is the stay on the order would remain in effect if the U.S. Supreme Court grants cert on this, which for layman's terms, if they take that up, that would mean that the 2022 map would be in effect until they send down a judgment.
4: Got it.
5: And again, we're still working through this, but the U.S. Supreme Court typically doesn't act extraordinarily quickly, but they sometimes do because of the emergency docket.
4: Well, let's talk about the timing because we have this election coming up in November. It would decide control of the House of Representatives. It's plausible that this seat or two in Missouri could make a big difference one way or the other. So what is the time frame? How much time do election officials have to let the courts decide this?
5: I mean, they're running out of time. Like, they have to send out military ballots by either September 18th or 19th. And yeah, it's just one seat right now, but it affects the entire map. So this entire situation has thrown the electoral situation in Missouri into chaos because while that federal judge TRO was in place and the Missouri Supreme Court order was in place, like, election officials just didn't know what to do. So now they know what to do. They're going with the 2022 map, and hopefully, because it's only been a couple of days, they're going to still be able to administer the election without any discernible problems. But
4: okay,
5: it has caused lots of heartburn, basically.
4: Can you help me understand another thing? Because one factor here, one reason the federal district judge ruled the way that he did at one point was they already had a primary. They did the primary on the 2025 map. Do they now just shift all the district lines and there may be people who voted in the primary in one district and now they live in a different district for this fall? Is that how this is going to work?
5: I mean, Steve, I'm one of those people.
4: Ah.
5: I was in the first district, which is in St. Louis, which is not being targeted, and now I'm in the second district. So yes, this creates a just mess of a situation, but the Missouri Supreme Court blamed this squarely on Denny Hoskins because he waited until the last minute to make a determination on the redistricting referendum. So this is seen as like the reason why this is such a mess right now is because the Republican statewide officials tried to basically play games and try to run out the clock on this referendum. They failed, and it seems now that the 2022 map is in place until we're told otherwise.
4: Okay, Jason Rosenbaum of St. Louis Public Radio, thanks so much for the explanation. I really appreciate it. And just to review the news as we know it, Justice Brett Kavanaugh has temporarily stayed a federal district judge's order, and that means for now anyway, a 2022 district map is in effect for Missouri. It's Morning Edition from NPR News. I'm Steve Inskeep.
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0: Austin Cross with you on this Thursday. Thanks so much for joining us for Morning Edition here on LAist. We cover all the news, including that late breaking news. It is all here. So you want to bring us with you when you're on the go too. The LAist app is what you want to have so that you stay up on every development as it happens. We have Air Talk coming at you next, 9 o'clock.
7: I'm Julia Paskin. 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
1: From the Moan Broadcast Center, this is Air Talk. Good morning, I'm Larry Mantle. Tomorrow marks the 25th anniversary of the 9/11 attacks. There'll be many memorials to those killed and discussions about how America has changed in the years since. This morning, we'll focus on how the U.S. Muslim community has been affected. We'll talk with listeners and hear from a professor who studied that impact. And today marks a year since the assassination of Turning Point USA's Charlie Kirk. We'll look at differing perceptions of Kirk's political and religious influence, and we'll hear from listeners as well. It's all coming up on this hour of Air Talk, right after NPR National News.
9: Live from NPR News, I'm Lakshmi Singh. President Trump is claiming that he will give every American adult $5,000 if Republicans prevail in the midterm elections and retain their majority in Congress. NPR's Stephen Fowler reports from the party's midterm convention in Dallas.
10: In a winding speech at the Republican National Committee's midterm convention, Trump gave many reasons for Republicans to show up and vote. But about an hour into his address, he introduced a new idea. Elect Republicans and get money.
11: If the Republicans win the House of Representatives and the United States Senate, both of them, because of our economic, tremendous economic success, like in history, we've never had anything like what's happening, but because of our tremendous strength and success economically, I will issue a dividend to every adult citizen in the United States of America for $5,000.
10: Aside from the legal and logistical questions surrounding that promise, there's a political hurdle. For now, polls suggest Republicans could lose both chambers of Congress in November. Stephen Fowler, NPR News, Dallas.
9: The Supreme Court dealt a setback in the GOP's attempts to hold the House. Today, it again rejected Trump-backed redrawn maps in Missouri. Record-high fuel prices are driving up shipping costs. NPR's Scott Horsley reports on how that's being felt at the busy port of Los Angeles.
12: More than 500,000 cargo containers came into the port of L.A. last month as U.S. retailers stock up for the holiday shopping season. Two-thirds of those shipping containers leave the port on the back of a truck. The price of diesel fuels hit a record high nationwide, and it's even higher in Southern California, where Port Director Gene Soroka says diesel's selling for nearly $8 a gallon.
13: Everybody's running as fast as they can, but the higher these fuel prices go, just simply mean higher prices for American families.
12: Escalating tensions in the U.S. war with Iran have pushed crude oil prices higher. The cost of refining oil into diesel fuel is also at record levels. Scott Horsley, NPR News, Washington.
9: In Lebanon, the Israeli army continues to seize territory and destroy villages despite a U.S. brokered ceasefire involving the Iran-backed militant group Hezbollah. NPR's Jane Araf joined UN peacekeepers for a look behind Israeli lines.
14: We've passed the last Lebanese checkpoint, and even though this is still Lebanon, Lebanese forces don't come up here. We're with UNIFIL, the United Nations peacekeeping force. This is still Lebanon, but it's controlled by Israel. Since Israeli forces moved in to occupy this area, there hasn't been a lot of movement in or out, including the people who used to live here. Israel has destroyed a lot of the villages along the border, it says, to maintain its own security. Jane Araf, NPR News, in occupied southern Lebanon.
9: This is NPR News.
0: Live from LAist News, I'm Austin Cross. SoCal is facing another day of dangerously extreme heat and humidity. Seven cities matched or broke high temperature records yesterday, including Long Beach, which hit 107. Factor in the humidity and Yorba Linda felt like 122. Downtown LA felt like 110. UC climate scientist Daniel Swain says he's studied the data from the last 46 years. He tells our media partner CBS LA, it's never been like this.
15: This has essentially been the most humid summer on record, and we've seen some of the most individually humid days on record within it.
0: Extreme heat warnings expire at 8 o'clock tonight. More comfy temperatures expected this weekend. Folks who were evacuated in Long Beach because of the waves of Tropical Storm Marie are allowed back into their homes now, but some aren't returning yet while they make repairs from all the week's damage. Long Beach Councilwoman Christina Duggan says a major dredging project will start next month to replace and extend the beach lost by erosion. Finally, sports. Dodgers whooped the Cincinnati Reds 14-1 last night for their season-high seventh straight win. Mookie Betts hit his third home run in seven games. Three other Dodgers went deep. Only downside is Shohei Ohtani will miss the next 2 weeks because of knee and bicep injuries. Angels beat the Boston Red Sox 6-4 thanks to home runs by Zach Neto, Jose Siri, and Denzer Guzman. And at football, Rams start their season against San Francisco at 5:35 in Australia. For LAist News, LAist.com, 906.
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1: Good morning, it's Air Talk. I'm Larry Mantle. Good to have you with us. Hope your day's off to a strong start. Whether you're listening on LAist 89.3 or the LAist app, we have a very busy program. The new president of Caltech will be joining us next hour on the program. We have This Week in AI, our newest feature, also coming up next hour, in which we'll talk about an Anthropic researcher recently quit the company amid what he says are concerns over a lack of safety protocols within the AI field. We'll talk about the very strong impact that his words have had so far, including among leading politicians. But as you probably know, tomorrow is the 25th anniversary of the multiple attacks on the nation, September 11th, 2001. And of course, a day that for those of us who were alive at that time, with an enormous impact. And we can debate how America's changed since, but interesting polling showing that the majority of Americans see it as a defining event in their lives, a monumental day for them if they were alive on September 11th, 2001. As someone who was on the air covering the terrorist attacks after they took place and the aftermath of it, the impact was just enormous. We knew it was going to be huge that day, all of us in the midst of it trying to gather information, but we didn't necessarily know decades into the future what kind of impact it would have. One of the ways that it certainly, I think, has affected our country is how it's affected the lives of Muslim Americans who endured some terrible times in the immediate aftermath of September 11th, including physical attacks, claims that Muslim Americans were disloyal or were conspiring against America. And there was a tremendous conflation of radical Islam and justification for acts of violence, a conflation of that with the kinds of faith practices of everyday Muslim Americans all across the United States. Joining us to talk about some of the critical issues that have been raised, you know, in the years since, and to talk about how we have been affected as a country when we think of Muslim Americans is Associate Professor at the University of Michigan, author of Outsiders at Home, The Politics of American Islamophobia, Nazita Lajavardi. Professor Lajavardi, thank you very much for joining us this morning. We appreciate it.
17: Thank you so much for having me.
1: Let's go back 25 years in the immediate aftermath. For those that were very young or perhaps not even born at the time, what Americans in mosques across the United States sometimes or often experienced in those immediate days and months afterward?
17: Yeah, so I think it's really important to take a step back and envision what life was like for many Muslims around the country. First off, of course, Muslim Americans, just like all other Americans, were devastated, appalled, and horrified at what transpired on 9/11. They were deeply impacted. This is their country. But immediately after the attacks, and not even a week after the attacks, there started to be some explicit linking of Muslims with the attacks. And some of this was inadvertent. So for instance, President George Bush visited an Islamic center in Washington, D.C. just less than a week after the attacks and made a statement that said something along the lines of, you know, both Americans and Muslims are appalled and we can't believe what we're seeing on our TV screens. This violates the fundamental tenets of the Islamic faith. The faith of terror is not the true faith of Islam. That's not what Islam is about. Islam is peace. And so this rhetoric is, you know, obviously trying to distance the linkage between Muslims and the terrorist attacks. But what it did is it actually created an explicit link between this population and terrorism at large. And you start to think about the USA Patriot Act that comes in the wake of these attacks, which of course has essentially garnered and provided a lot of access to surveillance, warrantless surveillance of the American Muslim community. There's, of course, been a rise in hate crimes that people have documented. There's even scholarship in the health research area showing higher maternal morbidity rates following the 9/11 attacks due to increased stress. There's an enormous amount of surveillance that even continued throughout the Obama administration, thinking about the CVE or the Countering Violent Extremism programs. And so it did not end, you know, in the immediate aftermath of 9/11 for this community. They really became associated, if not linked, both explicitly and implicitly with terrorism, in part due to elite rhetoric and media coverage. Over this period of time, they were started to be shown in gross disproportionate rates than their population size in the United States on cable news media. And oftentimes that rhetoric was quite negative in tone. And all of this, of course, had massive impacts on public opinion.
1: Well, and share with us, too, because we had a string of stories of young people who went from the United States or European countries to go train, you know, to take part in conflict against the West and the United States. So you had these instances typically of young men doing this, how that kind of fueled this idea. Well, you see, terrorists are being bred here in the United States and how that rhetoric took off.
17: Yeah, I think, you know, the way that we communicate stories is very powerful. And so even if you have a handful of bad actors, which of course is going to show up in any population, when there's disproportionate attention being paid to these bad actors and an entire population is then being scapegoated as a result of it, I think you end up having a really horrifying impact on the rest of the population. I think it really gives rise to the conditions of political and societal Islamophobia that really ostracizes a community. When you hold a million people accountable for what a handful of people have done, you know, it's really unfair, of course, you know, and it creates the conditions by which any sort of security or existential threat that this country is facing is going to be pinpointed and in people's minds is going to be associated with them. And also it becomes a really useful rhetoric, you know, 25 years later for whenever, you know, politicians want to run for office, they can easily come back to this linkage and try to make it salient again, you know, tap into those outgroup attitudes.
1: One of the things I recall in talking with Muslim leaders locally in Los Angeles after the attacks was, you know, how important it was for members of faith communities to be able to trust law enforcement and FBI or whatever investigative agency, and that if that trust was damaged, it makes it more difficult difficult to cooperate if there are people who are raising concerns, you know, within the community, at a mosque or in the community. And Professor, I wonder if you could speak to that point, because my recollection is we did have multiple cases where mosques, in fact, came forward and you know, made this very clear demarcation when they had people that came to their attention that they thought were security threats.
17: That's absolutely right. So I, you know, want to kind of recall back to the period between 2001 and 2007. At that point, the NSA had actually launched a warrantless national surveillance program that lasted, you know, during this period of time. And what they found is that, you know, the FBI and the NSA had been covertly monitoring the emails of prominent Muslim Americans. But in addition to that, you know, the NYPD, for instance, had a manual that was quite Islamophobic in nature, really pointing to examples of piety as sort of indicators of radicalism. And I put that, of course, in air quotes. And so I do think it's very important to note that at the highest levels, right, both state, local, and federal law enforcement was really honing in on this community. And they were infiltrating mosques, but also MSAs, which for your listeners, they may not know that stands for Muslim Student Associations. And so there is even some evidence that there were local law enforcement agencies crossing state lines to spy on student groups in other states. So this was really profound. And I think if you have conversations with people who had already come of age at that time, they can all tell you, you know, in hushed tones about anecdotes in which their loved ones, their community members were being spied on, whether or not they ever affirmed that to be true, because of course the Patriot Act also made it such that these were, of course, warrantless surveillance programs that were subject to gag orders. So people actually weren't unaware of the extent to which they were surveilled. But this was quite paramount. You can hear people could hear often clicks happening at the end of their phones, and they knew, you know, that they were being listened to. And so this was just a very common phenomenon at that time.
1: Well, and yes. I was just going to say, because we're getting tight on time, Professor, we only have a couple minutes left, but here in Southern California, we had the case of Craig Montiel, who was a paid informant by the FBI, who went to the Islamic Center of Irvine using a different identity there and was recording services there. And you know, this came out later, but it did, you know, tremendous damage to relations between law enforcement and the local community. There is a flip side to that, because I remember well, and I think many of these have continued interfaith efforts where, you know, people of other faiths, Christians, Jews, others have really reached out and embraced the Muslim American community and have established many important joint ventures to try and build understanding and to show the alignment of people of faith. That certainly happened here in Southern California. I assume that's happened
17: You're
1: elsewhere.
17: You're so correct. You're absolutely right. And if there's anything for your listeners to take away, is that particularly when it comes to American Muslims and American Jews, these are communities that, while they're often pitted against each other, you know, maybe because it makes for a satisfying media story or an elite narrative, but these are communities on the ground that share so much more than what divides them. And in fact, they've built very meaningful relationships. You know, research shows that the same people who target American Jews and American Muslims oftentimes come from the same communities. And so they're really vulnerable in the same ways. If you look in the post-October 7th period, you'll see Muslims and Jews being targeted at similar rates over a similar time frame. I mean, these are communities that have a lot to gain by building coalitions, and they have built coalitions that are deeply meaningful.
1: We're talking with University of Michigan professor Nisita Lajavardi, author of Outsiders at Home, The Politics of American Islamophobia. Professor, so we're looking now in this very heated political time of rhetoric around Islam, again, becoming very, very intense. And I just wonder, you know, how are some members of the community feeling about, you know, particularly with more visible Muslim American political leaders, about this rhetoric?
17: Oh, that's a great question. It's a really unfortunate period of time when, especially for me residing in Michigan, I'm sort of subject to a lot of these ads. You know, there's a lot of hateful, explicitly racist, Islamophobic ads that are being aired. For your listeners who may not be, you know, seeing these ads because they don't live in these spaces where Muslim Americans are running for nationwide office right now. For instance, just recently and within the past couple of days, there's been an ad that is dropped that essentially links Abdul el-Sayed towards to the 9/11 attacks. It doesn't, you know, hold him culpable or responsible for it, but it sort of denigrates him as having less concern about these attacks. And, you know, it's blatantly Islamophobic in nature. You know, it's trying to tap into people's fears that Muslim Americans are, you know, not American, that they are outsiders in this country, that they are second-class citizens. They don't have the well-being of this country in mind. But it's not just Abdul el-Sayed. I mean, so for many people who followed Zoran Mamdani's campaign last year, they also saw an incredible number of hateful Islamophobic attacks. And just going back in time, you can think about Rashida Tlaib and Ilhan Omar. So yes, I think running for office as a Muslim American really exposes you to blatant, explicit, racist and Islamophobic attacks.
1: Professor, thank you for joining us this morning. We appreciate it.
17: Thank you so much.
1: That's Professor from the University of Michigan, Nazita Lajavardi, joining us on Air Talk. 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He was shot and killed at Utah Valley State University 1 year ago. We'll talk about how images of Kirk online, how the symbolism of his killing continues to resonate in so many different spheres. It's Air Talk on LAist 89.3 and the LAist app. We're back in 1 minute.

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1: 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And Instante Revelacion, Moments in Mexican Photography, which records a remarkable century of Mexican creativity. 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
2: It's Air Talk on LAist 89.3 and the LAist app. I'm Larry Mantle. Charlie Kirk, right-wing political figure, was killed a year ago today, shot by an assassin at an event at Utah Valley University. Some saw this as a galvanizing attack for the Republican Party, as people have mourned his passing over the year past. Others who see Kirk's legacy as a very complicated and concerning one. Of course, Charlie Kirk, with his right-wing policies, was supported by many people who were also in MAGA world supporters of President Trump. But since the death of Kirk, there has also been some internal strife within the right-wing conservative movement. Joining us to talk about that and the impact of Kirk's killing is Politico national politics writer Samuel Benson. Samuel, thank you very much for joining us. We appreciate it.
3: Of course. Happy to be here.
2: So let's talk about where we are a year from now. For those who hold to Kirk's worldview and his politics, how is he viewed now?
3: Well, Charlie Kirk was known during his career for many things. He built this organization, Turning Point USA, from the ground up. He was a pundit. He was an organizer. He was a businessman. But the legacy that I think you hear referenced most from the people close to him and his biggest admirers was that of mediator. And you mentioned kind of the strife within the conservative right over the last year. When Charlie was alive, he played a fairly significant role within the conservative movement of working behind the scenes to pull together the disparate strands of conservative thought and get everybody rowing in the same direction. And this was especially true at post-2016 when President Trump came on the scene. It's not easy to do. Like Trump in many ways isn't an ideological purist when it comes to conservatism. And there are many folks within his orbit that don't agree on economic policy or foreign policy or all these different things. But Kirk had an ability, I think, to get everybody on the same page, to iron out differences behind closed doors. And over the last years, as we've seen some real strife within Trump's political coalition, I think Kirk's absence is felt acutely.
2: And I'm curious how Israel's support for or criticism of Israel factors into this, because, of course, this past year has seen, division within both major American parties on Israel and to what extent to support the country's government.
3: Yeah, I mean, during his life, Charlie Kirk was always staunchly supportive of the U.S.'s allyship with Israel. There have been discussions among some of his former friends and allies of how he might have been shifting later in his life in that regard, but especially after October 7th, he was always staunchly in favor of a continued relationship. Now, some of the people that he was closest to on the political right, including J.D. Vance, have somewhat of a more complicated relationship with the current Israeli government and with the U.S.'s relationship there. And I do wonder if Charlie Kirk were alive today, what would those conversations look like? How would he be mediating those conversations? And where would he fall on discussions about, say, anti-Semitism within the party? How would he navigate figures like Tucker Carlson or Megyn Kelly, who have been accused of platforming anti-Semites or Holocaust deniers? How would Kirk go about kind of navigating this complexity within the party, and where would he stand? I don't know what the answer is, but it seems that just based on kind of his career of support for Israel, he would be in that wing of the party.
2: Well, and or Candace Owens, of course, who's, had such a conflict with Charlie Kirk's widow.
3: Yeah, Candace Owens worked for Charlie Kirk for a couple of years. She was the communications director at Turning Point. She left, I believe, in 2019. But she, of course, since Charlie died, within days of his death, she began on her podcast, which she called An Investigation into His Death. And she's

0: been incredibly skeptical of the official narratives. She doesn't think that Tyler Robinson acted alone, or that it even was Tyler Robinson who committed this awful assassination. And she's started kind of pointing fingers at people within Charlie's orbit as potential perpetrators, of people that should be, you know, hauled in for questioning. She's singled out Erica Kirk, Charlie's widow, as someone that should face skepticism for this. And she's really tried to stir the pot of questioning, you know, what is true and what's not. My colleague Andrew Howard and I wrote a story for Politico magazine a few months ago where we investigated some of her conspiracies in this regard. And it's clear that she, you know, has an incredibly large platform. Some of her, you know, podcast episodes on YouTube get north of 9 million views. And she's doing all that she can to question what really happened. And it's just kind of an incredible really, really strange wrinkle in what is a very difficult time for Kirk and his family members and allies.
1: We're talking with Samuel Benson, national politics reporter at Politico. Sam, let's talk about Christianity, because that is so intertwined with politics of Turning Point USA and Charlie Kirk. The term Christian nationalist gets thrown around a lot. I'm not always convinced it's necessarily the appropriate descriptor, but was Charlie Kirk someone who believed that the U.S. government should be an explicitly Christian government, the Christian people should be leading the country, and that it should be Christian ideals that are synonymous with the U.S.'s ideals?
0: Well, he certainly believed that America was founded by Christian values and under the Christian banner, but he does, that doesn't mean that he believed in necessarily dissolving the separation of church and state or imposing a national Christian religion. Quite to the contrary, he expressed some disagreement with the moral majority movement of the 70s and 80s that tried to kind of legislate morality and say, you know, X or Y is the Christian stance to take. He basically said a number of times that he felt that turned off people from both Christianity and conservative politics, and thought that wasn't an effective strategy. He posed that. That said, he was never like shy about where he stood on faith and religion. And Turning Point, his organization, like, made no qualms in distinguishing or kind of attempting to distinguish between the spiritual and the political. I'll give just one example. Every year they host this end-of-year event called America Fest, which is where they bring in college students from all over the country, and they have speakers from, you know, conservative TV and radio, and Congress members, and if it's a Republican White House, they'll bring in admin officials. And on the Sunday of these conferences, it's essentially a worship day. Like, the stage transforms to basically a mega church, and they have prayers, but then right after the prayer, they'd have a sermon from a pastor, and it would be all about, you know, transgender issues or the perils of mass migration or whatever is kind of the hot button culture war topic. And there's really no effort to kind of distinguish, like, what is the spiritual and Christian part of this and what is the explicitly political part of this. And so I think while Charlie was never in support of the government mandating religion, he certainly saw his own political perspective as Christian and tried to convince others of that. I hope that distinction is
1: clear.
0: Yeah,
1: no, I know it's very nuanced, and that's why I sort of preface it, because I think the term gets thrown around a lot when there are all these different shades within conservative Christianity. Samuel Benson is national politics reporter at Politico, also with us, contributor to The New Yorker, Brady Brinkner Wood, who's author of The Kirkification of Our Troubled Times piece in The New Yorker. Brady, it's good to have you with us. We appreciate it very much. So how does Charlie Kirk live on in the world of social media?
2: Yeah, well, Charlie Kirk was a uniquely online character before his tragic assassination. He kind of made his brand as an internet character. He would go to these college campuses, facilitate debates, and clip farm the most salacious, eccentric, often confrontational exchanges he had with college students. These would rack up dozens of millions of views. He was the inaugural guest on the Surrounded popular YouTube debate show. So in his life, Kirk was a very memeable, internet fluent character. After he died, you know, a phenomenon which I refer to in my piece called Kirkification took hold, where Charlie Kirk's face was, you know, superimposed on any number of characters. Could be Bart Simpson, Shaquille O'Neal, Drake, a random person, kind of without any context or surrounding information as to why. And in this way, Kirk became this very generative, kind of unintelligible meme, which, you know, the right very significantly interpreted as the leftists or the liberals making this like a political position, kind of slandering Kirk by integrating and implementing him in this meme culture. But I think the truth of it, it was a little stranger. I think it was something to do with Kirk was a very malleable figure, a very malleable character. He kind of could mean a lot to a lot of different people. After he died, he was called MLK at his very kind of mega church style memorial service. He could be considered a Nazi, a Christian nationalist, to your earlier point. He could be considered a hero. So I think this shiftiness in his understanding of who Charlie Kirk was, what he represented, made him a particularly good character to be a meme and a malleable figure in internet lore.
1: So these memes where his face is superimposed on all these different figures, is that meant as a critique or a satire on how Kirk has been elevated by his supporters since his death, and is that an effort to try and critique that elevation of Kirk?
2: So, you know, I'm always really reluctant to theorize or intelligize meme culture. I think part of part of the function of memes is that they are unintelligible. There is a randomness and an incoherence that is essential and innate to a meme. However, I do think why Charlie Kirk became such a widespread, ubiquitous meme was that it was kind of on the cutting edge of what was allowed. Soon after he died, you know, public school teachers, flight attendants for Delta, famously Jimmy Kimmel, were professionally punished for maybe aggressively speaking out against Charlie Kirk, saying I'm celebrating his death. Or it could be as simple as I'm not mourning this person, I disagreed with this person from a political perspective. People were being reprimanded. You know, J.D. Vance, I think, famously said, if you see someone on Facebook say something negative about Charlie Kirk, you know, feel free to call their employer. So there was this like very strange surveillance sense of no free speech around Charlie Kirk's assassination, which is ironic given, you know, Charlie Kirk's positions as he lived around free speech. So I think this created this currency online around this is a taboo subject now to criticize, to play with, to humorize. So I think that was also part of it. Not only Kirk as this kind of buttoned up conservative who was funny for teenagers to make fun of online, but also the edginess of subverting Kirk as not just someone to laud or celebrate, but someone to manufacture into this constant butt of a joke, a constant punchline.
1: And now that we are a year to the day from his death, are those memes, to your knowledge, Brady, picking up or have they been declining over the course of the year as time goes on?
2: Well, this is one of the most interesting elements about the Kirkification phenomenon. When I wrote my piece, the piece came out in March, and I remember thinking at the time, this is an old story. This has been talked about. You know, the memes really were in the highest circulation, kind of the end of December, early January. There was this famous viral AI song called We Are Charlie Kirk. It was this AI generated song that sounded like a gospel rap song. And it was just, it was number one on the Spotify viral charts, mainly as a joke. But by the time I wrote my piece, I remember thinking, well, surely this is going to fade out. There's a lifespan on these memes. This isn't kind of, I talked to some meme experts. I talked to some students who were like, we don't see these anymore. But in my observation, Kirk is a shockingly durable online character. There, I still see all the time in my light browsing on Instagram, on Twitter, a photo of someone photoshopping Kirk in their family photo or in a group of friends or in a live stream. I just think it's this little wink to anyone who's online, very, very in the know in the meme community. Kirk has just embedded himself I would assume as a long-term memeable character, whether that meaning has any political valence to it or whether there's any kind of deep theoretical understanding we can mine from it. I think it's almost beside the point. I think Kirk is now one of the memes that will stick around for the foreseeable future.
1: Our producer Manny just reminded me that about a month before Kirk was killed, South Park had spoofed him on an episode, and that Kirk just kind of took it in stride at the time. You know, it's just that's part, you know, when you're out there the way he is, that's what happens. We're talking with Brady Brickner Wood, contributor to The New Yorker's recent piece titled "The Kirkification of Our Troubled Times," also with his national politics reporter at Politico, Samuel Benson. Sam, just before I let you go, what is the standing of Turning Point USA right now with Erica Kirk taking over the leadership? It's often difficult for organizations once the leader who's able to, you know, raise it from nothing dies or you know, is no longer there to keep it going. What appears to be the degree of strength of Turning Point now?
0: Yes, good question. I think we'll have a really good sense of it tonight at the Republican midterm convention in Dallas when they're planning on doing a segment honoring Kirk and his legacy and talking about Turning Point. I anticipate he'll get the organization will get a very warm reception from the crowd there, right? Like, this is the GOP base. That said, like, as Turning Point is first and foremost a campus outreach organization, and that continues. They still have chapters all over the country, and the number of chapters has actually increased since Kirk's death. They have kind of a media side where they do this podcast. They do events like America Fest, like I mentioned. And then there's also the political side of it, where they have, you know, Turning Point Action, which focuses on voter mobilization and turnout efforts across the country. And this cycle, they're super focused on winning congressional races and flipping the governor's mansion in Arizona, which is where, of course, Turning Point is headquartered. You know, Trump and his allies have credited Turning Point for playing a role in Trump's victory in 2024. And I think these midterms are one of the first big tests for the organization post Charlie Kirk's, you know, death, where they'll have an opportunity to try and help Republicans keep control of the House, which is a very steep climb, and keep control of the Senate. And we'll see what they're able to do in that regard.
1: Thank you so much, Sam. Appreciate you being with us. Samuel Benson, national politics reporter at Politico. It's Air Talk on LAist 89.3 and the LAist app. Coming up, we talk with social psychologist Owen Fitzpatrick. He's author of the new book, Inner Propaganda, Leading Hearts and Minds Through Turbulent Times. It's about the stories that we tell ourselves, the ways that our own brains are trying to influence how we interpret the world around us. We'll talk about those mysteries when we come back on Air Talk in just 90 seconds.
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1: It's Air Talk on LAist 89.3 and the LAist app. I'm Larry Mantle. Owen Fitzpatrick is a filmmaker and storyteller. He's a social psychologist as well, who's traveled much of the world and studied propaganda. He studied the science of influence at both Harvard and MIT and has done a very popular TEDx talk on propaganda and ways of channeling our minds in a way of, you know, rewriting some of the stories that are told to us and that we tell ourselves. His new book is titled Inner Propaganda: Leading Hearts and Minds Through Turbulent Times. Owen, thank you very much for joining us today on Air Talk.
8: It's my absolute pleasure. Great to be here.
1: So let's talk, first of all, just very generally, what is this inner voice? What was this process where our brain tells us things?
8: I think a lot of people used to refer to it, or do refer to it, as the inner critic. And that's that negative voice that comes in and tells you that you're not enough or not good enough. But I felt that that term was never strong enough. For me, whenever I am in the wrong kind of state, whenever I feel down or I'm anxious, it feels like it's true. It feels like all of my negative thoughts are true. And that's where I realized that a lot of the experiences I've had studying propaganda on the outside, we have an inner form of that kind of propaganda. It's almost like an inner dictator that tells us the way things are. And I think that's a crucial distinction that can help us to be able to cope with it a lot better.
1: There is, it would seem to me, a very healthy way of our inner narrative helping us cope with the world, because we all have, of course, our very subjective construction of the world around us, perceptions of what's happening. We put that into a kind of a narrative, a kind of story of where we fit in all that, whether it's positive, negative, or mixed. So what are the ways in which this is a good thing, it's a positive thing, and the way in which we can be deceived by that narrative?
8: I think the way in which our brains communicate with us, in other words, the way we talk to ourselves, ultimately, to your point, it has some good outputs. And the best way to explain it is to realize that our brain doesn't optimize for success. It doesn't optimize for truth, even. It optimizes for security and safety, to keep us safe, and for coherence and to make everything clear. So we will tend to jump to a conclusion very quickly because our brain doesn't want to have to go through the nuance and the complexity. Life is tough enough. So oftentimes we'll jump to conclusions very quickly. And we'll also often be influenced by what we call a negativity bias, where we'll be more influenced by what could go wrong than what could go right. And so as a result of that, our brain doesn't show us the world as is. It creates a reality for us. It uses stories to get us to believe that this is the way things are. And it's only in realizing that our brain is like this double agent that on the one hand can help us and do amazing things, but on the other hand, it isn't always after what we're after. That paradox is something that I think is really critical for us to know, so we can be smarter in the way in which we deal with the way in which our brain works.
1: So, Owen, part of this would seem to be an effort to try and look critically at our own thoughts as to whether, you know, we're propagandizing ourselves, so to speak, not just how we filter what we're exposed to externally, but our own thought processes, whether we're serving our own emotional needs by reorienting what we think is factual or objective around us to serve that emotional need. And I wonder if you could elaborate on that, sure. Speak to that.
8: So our brain isn't really always factual, or our beliefs aren't always factual, but they are always functional. So our brain's not interested in always getting everything perfectly right from an accuracy standpoint. What it's constantly doing is trying to make it so that it constructs the kind of world that it thinks we need in order for us to be safe and in order for things to be okay for us. And with that, we build beliefs. And beliefs that we build are the stories that we sell to ourselves and our brain sells to us. And so whenever you feel a certain way, let's say, for example, you feel quite anxious, it's not just that you feel anxious. It's also that in that state, your brain will, number one, only access information that helps you to feel more anxious. So this is a concept called mood congruent cognition, which in a nutshell means whatever you feel will determine what kind of memories you're able to remember and what kind of things in the future you're able to imagine. And so based upon your feelings, that will dictate where your attention goes. But also, to your point, once you take in that information about all the reasons you should feel anxious, then your brain concocts and creates a story. And that story is woven in a very sophisticated way to ensure that it paints a picture of what's actually happening in the world. So you think to yourself, oh my goodness, I feel anxious. And then all of a sudden you start to think about all the reasons why you're anxious. You start to see things as being scarier in the world. And then your brain runs through the story about why you're feeling that way and why you should be protecting yourself as much as possible. Wait, and as a result of that, it kind of spirals.
1: Given how emotionally compelling that can be, particularly when we feel ourselves in times where we might have limited control, we have a sense of being vulnerable to what's happening in the larger world. How can we deal with this sort of narrative that's built around our own feelings of insecurity and fears in the world to in any way challenge that? How do we get that foothold to do so?
8: I think the first mistake most people make is they just try to beat emotion with logic, thinking that they're two totally different categories of the brain. And in fact, our brains don't work like that. In order for us to be able to think, our brains are constantly fusing emotion with thought and with logic. And so often the feeling itself drives the way in which we use logic. So that's why when you say to yourself, everything's going to be okay, it doesn't always work out that way. In order to help ourselves, the first step is to identify what am I feeling right now, and not just a general label, but using what we call emotional granularity. This basically means being very specific over exactly what you're feeling right now. And the more that you recognize exactly what you're feeling, the more it actually has been shown from research to reduce the intensity of those negative emotions. And then second of all, to identify what is your goal in this situation? What are you trying to achieve? And what emotional state would help you to achieve that particular result? Just those two simple steps can really help us cope a lot more than trying to argue ourselves out of the negative emotion.
1: We'll continue our conversation with social psychologist Owen Fitzpatrick, author of Inner Propaganda, Leading Hearts and Minds Through Turbulent Times. When we come back, we'll talk about one of the chapters in his book about how hype builds beliefs. Quite fascinating. Much more to talk about with Owen when we come back in just 1 minute.
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1: It's Air Talk on LAist 89.3 in the LAist app. Coming up next hour, we're going to be talking about this week in AI, our newest feature. There's so much news that comes out on artificial intelligence every week. We're on top of that coming up next hour. I'll also talk with the new president of Caltech, who'll be joining us. Ray Jayawardena is going to be with us, talking about some of the challenges facing even elite institutions like Caltech. He's with us next hour. Right now, we're talking with social psychologist Owen Fitzpatrick, author of Inner Propaganda, Leading Hearts and Minds Through Turbulent Times. You write about how hype builds beliefs. So you have intense emotions publicly displayed, amplified, magnified. We have social media to do that. Please explain how that in and of itself becomes so compelling.
8: When we think about the way in which the brain works, like we mentioned earlier, our brains are very much focused on survival. And one of the ways to survive is to ensure that intense emotions grab our attention and keep us focused. So whenever we feel angry, whenever we feel scared, these are the kinds of things that oftentimes the media or news is looking to be able to bring out on us. Because as soon as you feel angry or you feel fearful, you're much more likely to consume content that will hopefully help you prepare for this battle or prepare to be able to escape from this threat. So in order for us to be able to get attention, a large part of it is creating intense emotions. But the other side of it is that another thing that kept us safe back in the hunter-gatherer days is being part of a tribe. And nowadays, we will often believe something because it's kind of like the membership fee that we pay to be part of a group. And so we agree with lots of others, or we join in terms of other people, in terms of what they believe. And we very quickly start to say the same things as them. We start to rattle off the same sound bites. We tend to cheer and shout the same kind of mantras that they do. And what happens is we often really don't process the actual evaluation of the argument or message or idea itself. So very quickly, we can go from not knowing about a subject to being very certain and very sure of a particular angle or a particular belief around that subject, just because we feel very strongly and lots of other people around us feel strongly too. And you can see this everywhere in terms of politics, for instance. Obviously, it's been something that's been happening, you know, throughout the centuries, but particularly now with social media, with polarization, with the media itself, we do find ourselves in a position where hype is taking over massively, and we need to be aware of that and also recognize how to be able to challenge that.
1: Owen, it seems to me, even before the rise of Trump, the politician, who's, of course, an extraordinarily polarizing figure, even prior to that, as Americans have become gradually less and less religious, it seems to me that politics have sort of taken this space for a kind of tribalism where moral values are ascribed to political ideology in a way that historically in this country it's been around faith practices. And I wonder if, I mean, this seems to be something inborn, a wiring thing with us, that this kind of tribalism and moral, that we feel the need to make these kinds of moral judgments. And I wonder if you could speak to that and the challenges that that presents.
8: Yeah, I mean, I think I, as you mentioned in the beginning, I'm believe very much in storytelling, and I've done a lot of work in terms of screenwriting and whatnot. And one of the things that is implicit inside of all of our brains is a need to storify everything, create stories from everything. That's how we process or see the world. Now, in all stories, there's always going to be the hero and there's always going to be the villain. And the villain might not always be a person, it might be a thing, but our brains are very much etched in the idea of us versus them, or a hero against a villain. And that has been something that has been used since the dawn of civilization, whether you talk about religion or politics. We're good, they're bad. But now it's hyped up, because back in the, I suppose, a few years ago, when you had traditional media like TV and radio, a lot of times it wasn't so much about the enemy. Now, it may not have been factually perfect either, but certainly they didn't go out of their way to be able to create disparate groups who have a very extreme point of view or perception of the world. So the stories were kind of middle of the road a lot more, let's say 70 years ago. With the proliferation of the internet and social media, we now have the opportunity that we don't have to be part of traditional society. We can find our own group, and with that comes the opportunity to be able to disagree fervently from whatever the traditional point of view is, which is a healthy perspective. But unfortunately, we also have a tendency to go all in. We crave certainty. So instead of living in the middle of the world, I actually don't think that the problem is just about the polarization of society or the fact that people very much believe one point of view. I think the real problem is we haven't learned to be able to, or we're struggling now to disagree with each other. And I think a big part of that is the lack of nuance. People now are, I suppose, they amplify the certainty level that they feel. And it's almost like the loudest people online are the kinds of people that are demonstrating the most amount of certainty in their point of view. And therefore, it's almost, that's the way things are going. And I think that what we need to do is bring it more back to nuance, recognizing the limits of our own knowledge, not jumping to conclusions as quickly, not assuming you know. And I think the problem is stories have a nice way of packaging things in a very simple way, and that's not reflective of real life. And I think that's one of the things I try to get people to do, is spot the storytellers. Whenever I see a piece of news, on a media channel or I see it on social media, I try to train myself to go, who profits from me believing this? And the more I do it, the more I realize there's always someone behind the scenes that genuinely will do better if they can get me angry about a particular topic. And that doesn't mean you can't trust anything, but it means we need to be a lot more discerning and recognize the stories that are trying to be sold to us. And we're all victims. And I think the biggest mistake we make is what we call naive realism. We think that we're the ones that are, you know, knowledgeable about things, but everyone else is a victim of propaganda. And the reason I wrote Inner Propaganda is to get us to all realize we're all the victims of propaganda, whether it's outside or inside.
1: Well, and what I would argue, it's not just the view that, well, my view is the right view. It's that it has moral superiority attached. And when you have that kind of fundamentalism, then there's really nowhere to go. You can't really discuss it because you've already declared a moral superiority. That kind of takes it out of the realm of discussion.
8: Yeah. And that moral superiority, to your point, it you know, was often obviously used in religion, but it doesn't need religion in order to be used. Often, in order for me to justify why the other side are wrong, I don't just position them as being, you know, not as smart as they need to be, because people can always learn and read and, you know, get smarter. But if I position you as fundamentally bad, then I give myself a safety of a certainty that says, well, we're good and we know that we're on the good side of this. We're on the right side of history. Therefore, we can keep going down this train. And once more, the problem isn't just that I believe, you know, that this is the only way that we should do things. It's also that by being moral superior, it also means that I can lock myself into this point of view. I don't have to look at any nuance. In fact, nuance is the enemy. And that's where we also get the extremes in politics as well, is that now you've got people on the extreme left and the extreme right, and they've a lot more in common with each other than they do with folks in the middle a lot of the times. And so I think it's really critical for us to recognize this tendency, how our psychology is leading to this, and who profits. And I think that's a really important question we need to start asking ourselves, as well as looking at things and asking, you know, it's not that simple. So what's really going on here? And the more we do that, I think the better we'll be.
1: Owen, thank you so much for joining us. We appreciate it.
8: My pleasure.
1: Owen Fitzpatrick, social psychologist, author of Inner Propaganda, Leading Hearts and Minds Through Turbulent Times. His new book, it's Air Talk on LAist 89.3 and the LAist app. We have a lot coming up in our second hour, and I'll tell you about that momentarily.
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1: In an hour, NPR's Here and Now examines the popularity of Kratom, which is legally sold in some states as a powder, tablet, or energy drink. Other states have banned it due to its strong stimulative and opioid-like effects. And at noon on Fresh Air, Tanya Mosley talks with The Athletic's Sabrina Merchant about this turbulent WNBA season. All comes up at 11 after Air Talk.
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1: From the Moan Broadcast Center, this is Air Talk. Good morning, I'm Larry Mantle. Our newest feature, This Week in AI, focuses this morning on former Anthropic researcher Jacob Coxon. He recently quit over what he sees as irresponsible conduct by AI companies. We'll hear what his fears are and how the companies are responding. And we talk with the new president of Caltech, Ray Jayawardena. We'll talk with him about some of the challenges higher education is facing, even at elite institutions like Caltech. We'll also talk with him about the increasing politicization of science and technology. And our TV talk critics will be with us as well. We'll get underway soon.
14: Live from NPR News, I'm Lakshmi Singh. Republicans are holding a second day of a midterm convention dubbed Trump-a-palooza. Vice President J.D. Vance takes the stage tonight. So will President Trump, a day after he delivered a lengthy speech during which he unexpectedly promised to pay every American adult $5,000 if Republicans keep control of Congress. As NPR's Tamara Keith reports, the audience also got a surprise video message from Pennsylvania Senator John Fetterman, a Democrat who has been critical of his party's left wing.
15: The video was an introduction for Pennsylvania's Republican Senator Dave McCormick, with whom Fetterman has grown quite close. It was filmed in Pennsylvania with Fetterman wearing his trademark black hoodie.
16: Right back over my shoulder, that's the iconic U.S. Steel Mill. And that's exactly the kind of thing that will work together and will work with President Trump to fight and defend the steel way of life right here in the Steel Valley.
15: That was as close as he got to praising Trump. In the short video, Fetterman mentioned that he's a Democrat multiple times, while also saying he rejects extremes and socialism. Tamara Keith, NPR News, Dallas.
14: The U.S. Supreme Court dealt a setback in the GOP's attempts to retain the majority in the U.S. House. Justice Brett Kavanaugh blocked a federal judge's ruling on which map Missouri should use for congressional districts in an election that's less than 2 months away. St. Louis Public Radio's Jason Rosenbaum has the latest.
17: A map that lawmakers approved in 2022 that basically guarantees Democratic Congressman Emanuel Cleaver wins re-election is back on right now. Now, the order says that this case could still move through the federal judiciary. So I'm going to be cautious by not saying like it's over and the Democrats won.
14: Human Rights Watch is raising concerns over what it calls an unlawful campaign of executions by Iran. We have more from NPR's Hadil Al-Shalchi.
18: According to a statement released by Human Rights Watch, at least 59 men were executed by Iranian authorities between mid-March and the end of August, after the U.S. and Israel launched their war on Iran. The human rights organization says at least 29 of those killed were arrested in connection with the nationwide protests which Iranian authorities violently clamped down on before the war. The statement says in many cases, the defendants were taken from arrest to the gallows in just 5 weeks, and in many cases, the Iranian courts handed down death sentences for non-lethal acts such as throwing stones or breaking into state property. In August, the UN condemned what it called a sharp spike in executions in Iran. Hadil Al-Shalchi, NPR News, Istanbul.
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19: Live from LAist News, I'm Austin Cross. A second home has been destroyed in Dana Point by the powerful surf caused by Tropical Storm Marie. 9 homes have been red tagged, 7 others have yellow tags, meaning repairs are needed before folks can live in there again. Homeowner Steve Watts says part of his neighbor's home collapsed, ripping the roof in two.
20: My buddy Ron's house was in pretty bad shape, so he's 2 doors down. He's pretty much done as far as the house is concerned.
19: That audio from our media partner, CBS LA. Meanwhile, evacuation orders remain in place for Malibu's Sea Level Drive. That's where crews are repairing a sinkhole caused by erosion. That's expected to take 5 weeks. LA City Council has approved $13 million for new LAPD vehicles ahead of the 2028 Olympics. Councilmember Eunices Hernandez was one of 3 no votes.
21: You cannot tell Angelenos they are getting a no-cost Olympics and then come back expense by expense and tell us the city has to pay because the Olympics are coming. That is exactly how a no-cost Olympics becomes a very expensive Olympics.
19: She says the total vehicle bill will likely top $40 million. Chief Jim McDonald's report asking for the vehicles says they take 20 months to build, which is why the city needed to decide on funding now to stay on schedule. Former Kings coach Barry Melrose has died after a battle with Parkinson's disease. He led the team to the Stanley Cup final in 1992 and later became an analyst for ESPN. He was 70 years old. For more LAist news, go to LAist.com. It's 10:06.
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1: It's Air Talk on LAist 89.3 and the LAist app. I'm Larry Mantle. So good to have you with us on this Thursday. Coming up a little bit later this hour, the new president of Caltech will be joining us. We'll talk with Ray Jayawardena about some of the challenges in higher education and the exciting things going on at Caltech in Pasadena. But we begin with our newest feature this week in AI. It's a chance for us to have some of the very latest stories detailed a bit more fully than we get in brief news accounts. Joining us today to talk about the top stories is Benjamin Guggenheim, who writes for the Washington Post with their AI and Tech Brief newsletter. Benjamin, so good to have you back with us today on Air Talk.
0: Hey, Larry, always good to be here.
1: So we are just going to play a clip here from the until recently Anthropic researcher Jacob Coxon, who was talking yesterday on CNN about the threat that AI poses, leading him to resign his position with the company.
2: I think what's most scary is if AI is used to make itself more intelligent. So you can take an AI and give it the problem of AI research, just like currently they've given it math research. You could make it do the tasks that we're currently doing, and then you get what's called an intelligence explosion. The AI just gets smarter and smarter with no human involvement necessary, until you have a thing that is vastly smarter than humans. And this could be coming very soon.
1: This is not a new fear, but the fact that someone working for one of the major AI companies has become so public about this, you know, what has been the effect of this, first of all, within the AI community, Ben?
0: Yeah, I think in many ways, this has proved to be sort of a watershed moment. So Jacob, as you pointed out, he said in a post earlier this week on X that he was resigning from Anthropic. This is a guy who had worked at OpenAI and Anthropic doing pre-training of models. And he said on X in this post that went incredibly viral, got like 750,000 likes, that neither company is acting responsibly. They are racing straight to self-improving superintelligence and gambling with our lives. You know, I think that many AI researchers, and I've certainly spoken to groups in Washington, D.C., an increasing number of them this year, that have lobbied lawmakers on the idea, on this idea of superintelligence and how AI could result in catastrophic risks to humanity. But I think this was really a moment where it became noticed by the mainstream media and also lawmakers and people in power who had really not been paying attention to AI policy before. And so you had a lot of people in the AI community, to answer your question, kind of relieved, because there are people who are shouting about this, talking about how the labs really hadn't been having these models under control, hadn't understood what it means to align a model. The study of alignment means to try to develop models in accordance with human values, what humans think the AI should do in terms of the right thing. That's a very difficult problem that has not been solved. And I think there's been a lot of relief and also applause with Jacob coming out and saying this, because it hadn't really been the case that a lot of people who worked at these companies like Anthropic, OpenAI, and Google had been this vocal about the risks.
1: Benjamin, can you elaborate on the kinds of competitive pressures that these companies are experiencing given the mammoth amount of investment in them and what the stakes in this competition are?
0: Sure. So there's an enormous amount of pressure to have developed the most advanced model or be labeled as the frontier lab with the most advanced model. You have Google, you have OpenAI, you have Anthropic, you have Meta, and then you have a lot of very good labs in China that are developing open source models, which means models that anyone can really download and manipulate. And so for business enterprise use subscriptions, for customer subscriptions, it's very important to be at the frontier. And we're getting to a point where, as Jacob pointed out, AI labs are starting to use something called RSI. That's recursive self-improvement, where they use the AI models to actually do most of the work that AI engineers do to improve the models. And this is really kind of threatening to exacerbate a lot of what I referred to as the alignment issues we were seeing, which is AI labs don't really know how to get AI agents to do what they intend them to do. And then on top of that, you have AI improving AI. What could be a very small alignment issue suddenly becomes a very big one.
1: Mm. Does Jacob have a proposal for the kinds of guardrails that he thinks could slow the companies down or to, you know, get them to perhaps build more ethical foundation or guardrails before they go deeper into this research?
0: I think Jacob was mostly spreading the message since then, and this is why I say it's been a watershed moment. You've had a lot of lawmakers. I just saw Senator Chris Van Hollen of Maryland, some House Republicans who don't usually talk about AI issues. Senator Jack Hawley just launched an investigation to OpenAI. There's really a lot of interest in, okay, this seems really alarming on Capitol Hill. We've got to do something about this. And so I think Jacob's role in all this was really kind of saying, hey, listen, it's not just, you know, people on the fringe who are really alarmed about extinction risks. My colleagues think that there's around a 10% chance humanity will be killed by AI. I think that was like a pretty remarkable statement that suddenly got lawmakers' attention. And so now we're kind of at the point where there seems to be a lot more momentum than there was before this week on creating some sort of comprehensive federal regulation around AI. And there's a lot of debate about what that looks like if you want to get into that.
1: Yeah. What are some of the proposals for what that would look like?
0: I think the kind of fault lines between the various proposals really have to do with who is conducting oversight. So you have some Democrats who are very favorable to kind of having a Fed Reserve type approach. The Fed Reserve kind of has a very heavy-handed approach with banks. They have embedded investigators and evaluators within the banks reporting back to the Fed. So that's kind of style that some Senate Democrats would like. But then there's also a model that the industry perhaps is more favorable to. Google has advocated for, which is like a FINRA-like approach. So this is the entity that regulates financial services brokers and the like. And it's basically composed of industry representatives. So the argument for that is you'd have more technical expertise, but at the same time, there's more probability of regulatory capture, right? Like if the entity is composed of industry reps, then it's going to be industry favorable. And then you have a lot of people saying, like, we really can't regulate this thing that much at all. I mean, you have people in the Trump administration, people close to the White House, venture capitalist David Sachs, who's very influential in these discussions, saying, we can't let China beat us. Like, whatever we do, we have to make sure that China doesn't have more advanced AI models than we have for geopolitical reasons. It could be disastrous. So I think there's really kind of a wide range of ideas of how we should do this. And I'm not at all sure that lawmakers will be able to reach consensus on it this year, even though people like Jacob are saying there's something that we need to do something urgently about this.
1: We're talking with Benjamin Guggenheim, who writes the Washington Post AI and Tech Brief newsletter. Just as we were beginning this segment, Dustin Bowles of the New York Times wrote a piece just posted on the Times website, which says Anthropic says it has disrupted several potential plots this year by scientists who used its leading artificial intelligence models to conduct research that could have helped develop biological weapons. In a report describing misuses of its AI models, Dustin writes, Anthropic said it could not determine whether the research served a legitimate or nefarious purpose because valid biological inquiry, the kind that can lead to breakthroughs like vaccines, can also help engineer dangerous pathogen. So in the face of that uncertainty, Anthropic said it erred on the side of caution because the consequences of missing malicious activity could be severe. And I just wonder, Benjamin, in the reporting and the work that you've done on this, what are some of the ways that these companies are attempting to determine whether it's being used nefariously or in a positive way, and is there enough clarity from the company's angle that they can determine that?
0: I think it's a complicated issue for the AI companies. I mean, many engineers who work on biological experiments and designs have basically said these classifiers that Anthropic uses to determine whether or not someone might be using an AI model to create a bioweapon, it really works both ways, right? It's hard to do research on, do biological research using an AI model with these classifiers in place that are designed to prevent bad actors from using them, this biological knowledge in a bad way. What I will say is that I've spoken to researchers who wrote a report last month that I believe we spoke about AI viruses and using an LLM to create novel viruses that could infect bacteria. There's kind of a lot of more energy and intensive research that needs to happen before one could possibly create a virus that could be harmful for humans. And then you actually have to have access to the genetic material itself, right? And so there are proposals in Congress right now, one bill that I would say is likely to pass by the end of the year that would require what are called gene synthesis providers to screen for bad actors and potentially red flag raising requests for genetic material. That a lot of the work can be done not on the AI model level, but actually in preventing entities from getting their hands on the actual raw genetic material.
1: We're talking with the Washington Post, Benjamin Guggenheim. Benjamin, before I let you go, I wanted to ask about OpenAI this week announcing that one of its models had solved one of the seven Millennium math problems. This is a set of problems put out by the Clay Mathematics Institute back in the year 2000 to try and encourage advancements in math. How significant is this? And does this mean that it's likely, you know, many of these mathematic problems are going to be solved by AI as opposed to mathematicians?
0: Yeah, so this was a really exciting moment, as far as I understand it, in the math community. Basically, OpenAI had claimed that it had solved one of the seven Millennium Prize problems, which is are seven of the most important and difficult to solve open math problems out there. And the Navier-Stokes formula basically describes physically how fluids move over time. So it does have practical applications, but really it's kind of a pure math problem. Some mathematicians have described it like it's a beautiful piece of art, like it's not going to have practical applications right away, but it's a momentous feat in terms of solving it in terms of pure math. I would say it does seem like AI will just keep getting better and better at math, but there was also an interesting angle to this in the sense that OpenAI had claimed it solved this problem, and this mathematician at NYU, who had partnered with an Anthropic researcher to study the same problem, basically alleged that OpenAI had kind of stolen some of their work or used their work to jump ahead on this line of research, because those researchers, the NYU and the Anthropic researcher, had been using OpenAI tools to try to solve this problem. So it's also going to be a really interesting question, I would say, in terms of when researchers use their tools, are they going to be worried that some of these labs will then use some of the training they've essentially been doing with the AI model by working with it to solve these math theorems? Are the labs then going to like take that training and then do it themselves?
1: Yeah, excellent question. Benjamin, thank you so much for joining us again. Great to have you with us today on This Week in AI on AirTalk. Thank you.
0: Thank you, Larry.
1: He writes the Washington Post AI and Tech Brief newsletter, Benjamin Guggenheim. It's Air Talk on LAist 89.3 and the LAist app. Coming up, we talk with the new president of Caltech, Ray Jayawardena, joining us to talk about some of the challenges in American higher education, some of the things that are going on right here in Pasadena at Caltech. We'll be back in 1 minute.
4: 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Stars like Caitlin Clark, Asia Wilson, and Angel Reese are packing arenas. The league has new leadership, and the fight over trans athletes has pulled women's basketball into the culture wars. Sabrina Merchant of The Athletic joins us to break down where the league goes from here. 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

0: It's Air Talk on LAist 89.3 and the LAist app. I'm Larry Mantle. So glad to have you join us. The new president of Caltech, Ray Giordano, joins us to talk about his couple of months on the job, his very early year first experience with Caltech when he was just a child growing up in Sri Lanka, and what he sees as some of the biggest challenges in American higher education today. He also goes by Ray J. I understand, President Ray J. thank you very much for being with us.
1: Thank you, Larry. Pleasure to be here.
0: So let's talk first of all about your childhood experience. When you wrote to Caltech, you were just a kid in Sri Lanka. What were you looking for from Caltech?
1: Back in the 1980s, as a teenager growing up in Sri Lanka, I wrote to the Jet Propulsion Lab, which is managed by Caltech for NASA, asking for images and information from the Voyager space missions to the outer solar system. And I remember waiting impatiently for a response. And one day, this large envelope with an oversized view book arrived along with a set of images of the outer planets and their moons and rings of Saturn that just delighted me to no end.
0: And did you have a sense at that time that this would be your professional life, that this was exactly where you were headed?
1: I wouldn't say I did, though I was a space-obsessed kid. So it wasn't out of the realm of possibility, but I did not think realistically that I would grow up and become an astrophysicist myself.
0: And exploring planets, right? Extra planets and that whole field, which I understand you're going to be continuing your research work even as you're leading Caltech?
1: Very much so. So my own research is in characterizing planets around other stars. So just in the last 30 years or so, we have gone from knowing of the one solar system, the one that we live in, to identifying 6,000 plus worlds orbiting other suns, the stars that you see in the night sky. And for millennia, people had speculated about worlds around other suns. People had, for centuries, tried and failed, decades of failed attempts in the early part of the 20th century. But finally, in the last 31 years, we have not only identified and confirmed planets around other stars by the thousands, but for dozens and hundreds of them, we can actually do remote sensing across hundreds, thousands of light years and begin to tell you what kind of atmospheres these worlds have, whether they have, prospects for habitability, for whether the temperature differences between the nighttime and the day side. And even though I do this for a living with my students and postdocs, I still find it astonishing that we could do this. It's measurements, not speculation.
0: And is this because of the advanced space-based telescopes that we have that we're able to do this work now?
1: Both space-based and ground-based telescopes, including the two Keck telescopes on Mauna Kea in Hawaii, of which Caltech is a major partner. My own group uses all of the largest telescopes on the ground and in space. On the ground, primarily in Hawaii and Chile and the Canary Islands. And in space, I have been involved in the development of one of the instruments on the James Webb Space Telescope that we are using also to take spectra, to basically spread the light of stars passing through the atmospheres of these planets on its way to us, and be able to identify telltale fingerprints of various elements and molecules in their tenuous atmospheres. That's how we can tell what kind of conditions these planets have.
0: It's amazing to me you're able to do that work and run Caltech. But David Baltimore, same way, Nobel Prize winning researcher, he was doing his research at his lab at Caltech while he was running the institution. So I guess at this level, there are people like yourself with extraordinary ability to focus and do multitasks.
1: Now, of course, the time I can devote purely to doing my own research is limited. My primary job is

0: as the president of Caltech, and my primary commitment is to stewarding this extraordinary institution, preserving, cherishing what's best about it, and making ourselves even better and more impactful in the coming years and decades. So on the other hand, continuing to do my research, particularly with my own students and postdocs, does keep me intellectually engaged in a whole another way and keeps me energized, keeps me close to the front lines of the work that I share with my colleagues.
1: Well, and I see why it'd be very hard for you to lose that connection after spending your career in this area, even though you were an administrator at Johns Hopkins as well. So this isn't new for you to be an administrator, but I see why you wouldn't want to give up the research. We're talking with the president of Caltech, Ray Jayawardena, joining us on Air Talk. Let's talk about JPL, because as you mentioned, Caltech operates JPL, the NASA facility, under contract with the federal government. The last I heard is that it's going to be put up for bid, that contract, for the NASA work. So is Caltech concerned that there is the potential of losing that NASA contract?
0: As you know, Larry, Caltech and JPL have been completely linked since the very beginnings of the Jet Propulsion Lab, which came out of experiments done by some Caltech, enterprising Caltech graduate students in the Arroyo Seco 90 years ago.
1: And there have been some great dramatizations of that era.
0: Indeed. And that same enterprising spirit continues both on campus and at the lab. And that partnership since NASA's own founding in 1958, soon thereafter, JPL was connected to, linked with NASA, and that the three players involved, NASA, Caltech, and JPL, have had an incredibly productive and impactful relationship that has served our nation well, has advanced NASA's priorities, has advanced science, has advanced technology. So we continue to believe that partnership is critical, and that partnership continues to deliver, not only in terms of spectacular, mesmerizing firsts, that are humanity-defining in some ways over the last decades, but in terms of the continued role that Caltech-managed JPL is being asked to play in the national space agenda. Just to give you a couple of examples, within the last year, we have been called upon to lead missions to the moon, to Mars, the Roman Space Telescope that was launched on the 30th of August, which I had the privilege of watching on a spectacular morning at Cape Canaveral, carries a coronagraphic instrument built at JPL, and the data from the Roman coronagraph will be stored and processed and made available to the scientific community by IPAC on the Caltech campus. So we are confident that the value proposition here is unrivaled and continues to deliver for the nation. It does make sense for the government and ourselves, frankly, to evaluate the efficiency, the effectiveness, the outcomes of this partnership from time to time. And in fact, every 5-10 years in the past as well, the contract has been renegotiated and renewed.
1: But without negotiations with any other entities, as I understand, and that's at least what's said to be different this time, is that you may end up competing for it.
0: Absolutely. So we expect there would be a request for proposals, and that that there may be other proposers. We do feel confident that Caltech JPL partnership continues to deliver unparalleled value, and the proposition remains as strong as ever.
1: Do you have a sense of how many other entities would be in a position to even be able to fulfill a contract like this?
0: I can't really comment on that. I can comment on the fact that we are focused on continuing to deliver on what we do best, which is to pioneer, to innovate, and to dare mighty things. And at the same time, articulating the value of this partnership, continuing not in self-interest, but in the interest of the nation.
1: When does the current contract expire? What's the timeline here?
0: September of 2028.
1: All right. We're talking with the new president of Caltech, Ray Jayawardena, joining us on Air Talk. We were just talking in the segment before you joined us about artificial intelligence. We do a weekly update on it. And the final issue we were talking about were these two mathematicians who were working on one of the millennial math problems. And so one of the AI companies said they solved it. And so one of the mathematicians says, wait a minute, we were using your technology to try and solve the problem. And then, you know, your model essentially was using knowledge that we were giving it for you to then turn around and claim you solved the math problem. How is Caltech attempting to deal with some of these ethical issues within AI? Is there a committee set up to deal with it? What are some of the ways? Because this is all happening so fast.
0: Indeed. The story that you referred to in terms of the recent announcement of the Navier-Stokes problem in mathematics is even richer than you alluded to in the previous segment. In fact, one of our own faculty, Anima Anandkumar, and her colleagues had also posted almost simultaneously a solution to the same problem using physics-informed neural networks that she and her colleagues had independently developed. So this is an area where there's a lot of back and forth, there's a lot of intersections. And if you remember a number of years ago, one of the big scientific breakthroughs that was solved with AI, one of the first ones that led to a Nobel Prize, called AlphaFold. And that was done, led by researchers at DeepMind at Google. That work drew upon 20 years, two decades of data gathered through mostly publicly funded research, fundamental research. So it really is that AI is a new, very, very, very powerful set of tools that allow us to accelerate scientific discovery. But in turn, in order for it to do so, it cannot do so in a vacuum. It's doing that by drawing upon often decades of very valuable data. And a lot of that, I do want to reinforce, coming, you know, to the broader questions around the role of universities, the role of academia, the role of the nonprofit sector, and the decades-long, incredibly productive compact between the federal government and America's research universities. That's what's making these discoveries possible. It's not coming out, you know, in a week or two or three, even though it might feel that like that at some points. It really builds upon and draws upon and then feeds back into that broader ecosystem.
1: So how are you attempting to get in front of some of the ethical issues dealing with AI at Caltech? What ways are you grappling with this?
0: So at Caltech, we're taking a holistic view. We are moving with our eyes and ears wide open. When it comes to research, we do see incredible potential to leverage the latest and greatest in AI to accelerate scientific discovery, to do so in ways that are in the public interest rather than short-term profits or other motivations. So I think that's one of the ways in which Caltech and its peers can serve our fellow citizens and really contribute to this ecosystem, not being in the narrow benefit rather than being in broader public interest. When it comes to on the educational side, we are integrating the rules of the road in using AI into our curriculum. We've had a pilot in our integrated core curriculum for first year Caltech students, undergraduates, that really utilize the tools, but also do so in ways that are that preserve academic integrity and intellectual honesty. We do need to train our students, train our researchers to use AI, because it's a fact of life, and it's, as your previous segment referred to, is becoming more and more powerful and more impactful. So the question is how best to use it, how to retain what's essentially human in that process.
1: Well, I'm sure you have disagreements among your faculty members, among, you know, administrators, among students about AI and safety matters and ethical concerns, who gets credit for what, and I'm sure this is going to be a fraught area for you to deal with. Before you leave, I want to ask you about another fraught area, and that is politics and science and tech. I mean, we're alluding to it with AI, but science has been politicized in a way that it didn't used to be, I think. And so how does Caltech, as other elite institutions have to do this, maneuver through what are political landmines about the work that you do?
0: As I mentioned before, the unique partnership between the federal government and America's research universities, along with a richer ecosystem of private companies, nonprofit organizations, philanthropies, they have really served our nation well. And it's the reason that America's science and engineering ecosystem is the envy of the world. So we need to preserve the best elements of that. Every new administration has had different priorities. And some of the areas that the current administration has prioritized and is investing in, like quantum computing, like AI, like robotics, are areas that our faculty at Caltech truly, truly excel at. Just to give you one specific example, back in March, a number of our quantum computing researchers, including Manuel Andres, really had a big breakthrough towards developing the first functional fault-tolerant quantum computer. About the same time as a much better funded effort in the private sector made a similar announcement. And between March of this year and end of June, the startup company called Oratomic that came out of Caltech has raised $300 million in seed day funding. So it's not that I am just praising my own colleagues, but it's the rest of the world, including venture capital, including the private sector, including the government, recognize the value that we bring to the table. I do think that we at universities like Caltech need to be more proactive, more engaged, and with the public at large, with our fellow citizens across the country, and really welcome dissenting views, be willing to be self-reflective, be willing to acknowledge and learn from legitimate critiques. So we need to be more open, we need to be more engaged, we need to be more proactive. And that's the way to make sure that the value proposition, both in terms of research and in terms of education, which really continues to fuel the American dream, is appreciated and preserved.
1: Well, it's amazing how those doing science have become much more open to, you know, talking with the public about the work that they do. When I started hosting this program 41 years ago, we did a monthly segment with Caltech, Caltech edition of Air Talk, and I'd interview Caltech scholars, presidents, administrators. And there was a tremendous reluctance on the part of Caltech faculty to come on. It's like, we're doing important work. We don't have time to go on a radio show and talk. That evolved so quickly and changed as they realized that the funding that they need required the public to understand to some degree what they were doing and to feel that, you know, that there was public support behind it. So there's been tremendous advancement, I think, in how researchers have understood part of their job is to explain what they do.
0: I agree, but I would add it's not only about the self-interest in continuing to ensure there's federal funding for research and public funding for research. It's also about enriching humanity. I mean, the way that we scientists, engineers, what we deliver for the world is not only material benefits, not only health benefits, but also cultural and intellectual. So I, for one, since teenage years, believed and having been inspired by Carl Sagan, the ultimate sort of, you know, practicing scientist who also deeply believed in public engagement, have wanted to, and, you know, I've written for the public, I've written for children, I've spoken to the to a variety of audiences. And I think my colleagues realize that it's not only in the narrow self-interest, but it's in the broader interest of humanity that we share the excitement of the work we do, and sometimes even the frustrations of what we do, with the world at large, to inspire kids, to bring adults to engage, and to value science in that broader context. And ultimately, to going back to your previous question, comment as well, this is really, in the big picture, not even about preserving the greatness of our universities, as much as I think they are great. It is about the well-being of our people. It's about the security of our nation. It's about the vitality of our economy. And it is also about the richness of our culture.
1: Before I close, did you come to the United States to study here, or did you come earlier when you were younger?
0: I came to the United States as a college student.
1: Okay, as so many people do, because elite American university, including Caltech, have large numbers of international students. We get the best and the brightest from around the world. Is Caltech at all having challenges with its international students, being able to get visas, being able to come and study at Caltech?
0: Absolutely. I, growing up in Sri Lanka, I thought of universities like Caltech in the United States as beacons on a hill. They really were beckoning the best and the brightest from around the world. And I think it behooves us to preserve that attraction, preserve that draw, so that this country and the world at large benefits from students, from researchers, from scholars coming for to build their lives here, to build their careers here, but in some cases to visit it for a shorter term and work elsewhere. Caltech continues to be incredibly attractive to people from across the country and around the world.
1: But are they having trouble getting to Caltech now?
0: The uncertainties in the landscape can be discouraging for students, for their parents. So far, we are seeing continued interest that's as strong as ever.
1: Thank you so much for joining us. We appreciate it very much. President of Caltech.
0: Thank you, Larry. Pleasure
1: thank
0: to
1: you
0: be here.
1: So much. Ray Jayawardena joining us, the president of Caltech. It's Air Talk on LAist 89.3 in the LAist app. When we come back, it's TV Talk. We'll talk about the new series when we come back in 90 seconds.

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1: The group Sing for Hope puts pianos in public spaces for anyone to enjoy. Two music students came up with the idea after the 9/11 terror attacks. 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

0: 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Joining me are Critics Executive Editor Deadline Hollywood Dominic Patton and from AV Club Saloni Gudger. Let's start with the NFL season. Kicked off last night in Seattle where the Seahawks prevailed over the Patriots. Second game of this NFL season is a West Coast matchup, but it won't be played on the West Coast. The LA Rams and the San Francisco 49ers, the traditional rivals, were instead being played at the Melbourne Cricket Ground in Australia. The game is on Netflix. They have several NFL contests this season. For local fans, you'll be able to watch it as well on NBC4. Dom, thanks so much. Let's start with this NFL season because, of course, when it comes to live entertainment, the NFL's the juggernaut.
1: Absolutely, Larry. And I think what this game we're going to see tonight, besides the kickoff last night where the champions clearly remain the champions, Seattle Seahawks are almost one of our local teams. Tonight with the 49ers and the Rams, even more local for us here in California, the fact that they're having it in Australia is part of this expansion the NFL has been doing. For years, we've seen them all playing in the UK and somewhat in Canada. But now, this is a major expansion in the English language world for the NFL. But that's what recently re-signed to a new contract Commissioner Roger Goodell wants. They don't just know that the football, which even though it's declined slightly in popularity, is still, I believe it's 30% of sports fans. It's their most favorite sport in America. They know that there's a limit they can hit here, and they're looking overseas. But look, as you said, it's on Netflix. The streamers and the networks are all a part of this. The NFL is so big that everybody gets a piece of the pie.
0: And again, for any of the streaming games that are not shown as part of the network television deals, for the local markets for those teams, there will be local stations airing those games, whether it's the Thursday night Prime Video games or these Netflix special games. Dom, 60 Minutes season debut this coming Sunday with returning correspondents Leslie Stahl, Bill Whitaker, John Wertheim, and Nora O'Donnell. There are some new ones coming up board, like the best-selling author Sebastian Younger, Ross Douthat, the conservative commentator. So, Dom, your thoughts on 60 Minutes, which has been riding so high but undergoing huge changes under the new head of CBS News, Barry Weiss.
1: Well, listen, I think with new executive producer Nick Bilton, there is a lot of attention and spotlight on what is a show that, I guess, after the NFL, you can say it's one of the few things on network television that just simply ain't broke. So I don't know why they're trying to fix it. But this is part of Barry Weiss's larger overall restructuring of CBS News. Obviously, Scott Pelley, a number of producers, other correspondents were fired or left. There's a lot of discontent. We've written a lot about it on Deadline, talked to a lot of people inside CBS. So there's a lot of pressure on what they're going to do now, what they're going to have, how their stories are going to work. We got a little bit of a sense of the lineup. We know that they're going to be talking to one of the Air Force officers who were shot down and behind enemy lines in Iran. We all have a greater sense of how this 59 season is going to play out. We don't know yet what this Andy Rooney-ish kind of thing they're going to do is, but we do know that they're trying to make some changes and hark back to the legacy of the Don Hellick-created show, which was created in 1968. I think it's going to be you'd think on something's 59th season, there wouldn't be that much attention. Maybe the 60th season debut of 60 Minutes, yes. This 59th season debut on Sunday is going to get a ton of attention. In fact, you might even see it get a viewership that's close to a Sunday night football showing.
0: Yeah, and of course, it's going to follow football on CBS as well. 60 Minutes this Sunday with a season debut. In for season 3 from Australia, the comedic drama Colin from Accounts, which was created by its stars Patrick Bramall and Harriet Dyer. Saloni, please tell us about season 3 of Colin.
2: Sure. So Calling from Accounts has always been a very brazen yet tender rom-com, and this third and final season stays true to that. It is such a delight. Like you said, Patrick Bramall and Harriet Dyer, who are married, created it, and their off-screen chemistry translates really well into the on-screen chemistry between the characters they play, Gordon and Ashley. you just so people are aware, the show starts with both of them meeting in just the weirdest way, because Ashley is crossing the street and she, you know, suddenly decides to flash him. And while driving, he's distracted. He runs over a dog. And then these two strangers decide to, you know, adopt him together and eventually discover that they've fallen in love despite their many differences. And so in the third season, you know, they've broken up. 3 years have passed by. They're both in long-term established relationships, but keep getting pulled into each other's orbit. But I think season three, which was planned to be the conclusion, does a great job of emphasizing, you know, this, that everything is not like a happy fairy tale romance. It's very realistic. And I think that both of these actors do such a tremendous job of towing the line between keeping things funny and audacious. I would say that it joins this lineup of shows like You're the Worst and Catastrophe. And I think if anyone's looking for a very realistic yet funny rom-com, this is a good three-season binge.
0: We're talking about Calling from Accounts. It streams on Paramount Plus. All episodes of this final season are available to stream now. It's rated TVMA. When we come back, we'll hear about the second season of The Paper. This is a Peacock mockumentary starring Donald Gleason and Melvin Gregg, and we'll also hear about Diara from Detroit's second season finale. 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
0: 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It's TV Talk as we listen to the theme from The Paper with its second season out on Peacock, the mockumentary created by Michael Coman and Greg Daniels, who did the American adaptation of The Office. Saloni, what do you think of season two of The Paper?
2: Yeah, I mean, so I really liked season one when it came out last year. And I know everyone's apprehensive, because do we really need a spinoff of The Office at this point? Because it comes with, you know, sky high expectations. But I thought the show did a really good job of making it feel similar yet fresh, because it's the same documentary crew, you know, now turning their cameras on a failing newspaper in Ohio, and this enthusiastic new editor-in-chief played by Donald Gleason, who wants to revive the newspaper's reputation. But season two stumbles a little bit because it is more focused on developing the main workplace romance between Donald Gleason's character Ned and his star reporter Mayor, played by Chelsea Frey. And I think it kind of takes the focus away from the ensemble as a whole, which is the point of a show like The Paper. One of its strengths was that it is focusing on the importance of grassroots journalism and why we need to save this newspaper. But season two at times feels like it's walking back on that. There's a few really mean-spirited storylines that feel like an odd fit for someone like Greg Daniels. But I'm curious to see what people's threshold will be when it comes to that. Because I think a lot of mockumentaries today, you know, you get Abbott Elementary or St. Dennis Medical. They're funny, but they're also very wholesome. And they do shed a light on, you know, workplace situations where people are struggling with limited resources. And The Paper used to be that. But I think in season two, it hasn't still figured itself out.
0: All right. We're talking about The Paper, which is streaming on Peacock. All 10 episodes of the second season are available. It's rated TV-14. And Diara from Detroit with its second season finale on BET and BET streaming on Paramount Plus. Saloni, we're very tight on time, but please share with us about this comedic crime drama from Diara Kilpatrick.
2: I will say, just, you know, if you want to watch just a very terrific performer, D'Ara Kilpatrick is it. She created it. She stars in it. Season one felt like a really tribute to shows like Only Murders and Poker Face. It's in that line. Season two is more Indiana Jones, The Goonies. It is also such a love letter to Detroit. It has, season two also brings in Glenn Turman, Bokeem Woodbine. You know, D'Ara Kilpatrick plays D'Ara, who is just divorced, and, you know, she needs a mission in life, and she turns to, you know, becoming a PI, even though everybody around her doesn't really want her to, but they end up supporting her. I think it is such a fantastic cast. And again, like I said, just watch it for D'Ara. It fits right in with anyone who will love, who loves Only Murders in the Building and Search Party.
0: All right. D'Ara from Detroit, the finale for the second season. It's a BET show. It's streaming on Paramount Plus, and that finale is now available along with all of the second season. Just real quickly before I let you go, Dominic Patton, the 78th Primetime Emmy Awards are coming up on Monday, 5 o'clock, NBC, streaming on Peacock. Just real quickly, what are you looking for from the awards, Dom?
1: Well, it's going to be really interesting to see. This is on a Monday because it's on NBC, and they're not going to move football off a Sunday to come full circle on today's episode. I think what we're going to look at is, you know, we're seeing one of the great Law & Order alums hosting. We're going to see a lot of what we think we're going to know. The Pit, if you say that, you're certainly not going to lose anything. Maybe not a lot of surprises, but we're going to see if the Emmys tries to kind of give itself a rebirth for a new age. We will see.
0: All right. Well, thanks so much. That's Dominic Patton of Deadline, where he's executive editor, and Saloni Gudger of AV Club, our TV critics this week. I want to thank our tremendous Air Talk production staff. We're led by senior producer Lindsay Wright. Our producers are Manny Valladares, Nicholas Perez, Peyton Seda, and Fahim Khan, our apprentice news clerks, our Ava Culbreth and Amy Lopez, and our technical director is Evelyn Bocanegra. Such a dynamic team, just terrific to get to come to work, spend time with them every day. Just a true pleasure for me. I appreciate it so much. 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
8: Good morning, Nereida Moreno with you. Here and Now is next, then at 12, it's Fresh Air. The WNBA is having a moment. 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
12: I'm Indira Lakshmanan. It's Here and Now. Coming up, President Trump makes a legally dubious promise to pay every adult American $5,000 if Republicans keep control of Congress in November.
11: Also, some states have banned kratom, a plant-based stimulant some classify as a drug, and one of its big defenders has deep ties to the industry.
4: It's kind of violating the spirit of transparency and ethics. It's not giving people the full picture of what's happening.
12: And best-selling writer R.F. Huang had so many questions she never asked her grandfather because she thought her Chinese wasn't good enough.
13: And now I'll never get that chance. So I decided instead to explore that grief and guilt and shame and humiliation altogether.
12: Coming up, Here and Now.
11: The news is first.
14: Live from NPR News, I'm Lakshmi Singh. Vice President J.D. Vance takes the stage on night two of the Republican Party's midterm convention in Dallas. President Trump will close out the event that was organized to energize voters to help Republicans prevail in this November's contest, including for control of Congress. Trump also delivered the keynote address last night in which he promised $5,000 cash dividends to every American adult if the GOP holds onto the congressional majority. Veteran pollster and political consultant Frank Luntz spoke to NPR about the party's challenge to draw key voters who are divided over the president's performance.
15: You have to bring Trump voters who vote for Donald Trump but don't participate in other elections. You got to get them to vote. But you also have to get independents, and they've been moving further and further away. And to them, the combination of the conflict in Iran and the prices at the pump, at the grocery store, housing, healthcare, it's hard to get both people to agree.
14: A federal appeals panel has refused to allow a U.S. Postal Service plan that could disrupt mail-in voting. That's underway for the midterms. NPR's Hansi Lo Wang reports the Supreme Court is expected to weigh in soon with its own ruling.
16: The ruling by a three-judge panel of the first U.S. Circuit Court of Appeals keeps the U.S. Postal Service blocked from moving ahead with its new requirements for President Trump's attempt to limit mail-in voting. Under those requirements, USPS would refuse to deliver mail-in ballots to voters in states where election officials do not turn over voter lists to the mailing agency and do not have certain barcodes on their ballot envelopes. We should note USPS is a financial supporter of NPR. A federal judge blocked the new requirements twice after finding that USPS has no authority to impose them on states. Many election experts are concerned the Postal Service is not ready to enforce these requirements after a whistleblower report claimed new USPS systems have not been properly tested and could lead to many voters not getting their mail-in ballots in time for the midterm general election or at all. Hansi Lo Wang, NPR News.
14: Tomorrow marks 25 years since terrorists hijacked and crashed two planes into the World Trade Center in New York City. Samantha Max of WNYC has been following up with New Yorkers who WNYC reporters interviewed at the time.
13: On September 11, 2001, Joshua Raskin was a middle school social studies teacher. He told a WNYC reporter at the time that when school let out, he rode his bike south until he found a volunteer center.
17: I just wanted to help. I live in this city and just I couldn't stand not being a part of this.
13: For days, Raskin helped with the recovery efforts. 25 years later, he still has a New York Knicks duffel bag filled with mementos from that time.
17: I was a school teacher. I didn't have an actual credential to be helpful, but I thought of myself as someone that was good at counseling people and good at crisis management, and I just figured I could have a role in this.
13: Raskin says he wanted to help his city heal.
14: That's Samantha Max reporting. It's NPR News.
8: Live from LAS News, I'm Nereida Moreno. Good morning. Olympics organizers are looking for food truck vendors to serve fans at the 2028 Games. Libby Rainey reports.
18: Applications are now open for food trucks and mobile vendors like food carts who want to do business at the Summer Olympics and Paralympics in LA. Olympics Organizing Committee LA 28 says the program will include hundreds of small and local businesses and that this program will help organizers reach their goal of doing 75% of business in LA, Orange, Riverside, San Bernardino, and Ventura counties. LA 28 says it's expecting to serve 17 million meals over the course of the Summer Games. Libby Rainey, LAist News.
8: Meanwhile, all evacuation warnings have been lifted in Brentwood, where crews battled a brush fire near the Getty Center yesterday. Crews stayed on site overnight to catch any flare-ups. Here's LA Mayor Karen Bass.
19: This is a day that really could have been dangerous in Los Angeles, but because of the prompt and comprehensive efforts of our fire department, we're here now knowing that this situation is under control.
8: That audio is from our media partner, CBS LA. The fire is under investigation, and the Getty Center will remain closed today. And the man behind the U.S. version of The Office gets a star on the Hollywood Walk of Fame today. Greg Daniels is a five-time Emmy winner who also co-created King of the Hill. And before that, he was a writer for The Simpsons, Seinfeld, and Saturday Night Live. Speakers at today's ceremony will include Conan O'Brien and actor Steve Carell. The time is 11:06.
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5: From NPR and WBUR, I'm Robin Young.
12: I'm Indira Lakshmanan. It's Here and Now. The first ever Republican convention for a midterm election wraps up today. It's aimed at preventing big GOP losses in November. It's also the first convention where elected officials and delegates were charged thousands of dollars to attend, turning it into a party fundraiser. Facing record low approval ratings, President Trump made an unprecedented and legally dubious offer last night to get voters to the polls for his party.
22: So if the Republicans win, you win with us and you get $5,000. It will be called the Trump dividend. We'll call it the Trump dividend.
12: Joining us now to discuss is Mark McKinnon, a former top advisor to President George W. Bush and Senator John McCain and co-founder of the bipartisan group No Labels. Mark, welcome.
23: Glad to be aboard.
12: So first, Trump's offer to send every American a $5,000 check if Republicans hold on to Congress. Okay, first, paying people for their vote is illegal. Second, Congress would need to approve any such payment. Third, Trump didn't say how he would cover this $1 trillion price tag. Talk to us. What is he up to here?
23: Well, the biggest problem with this is it just smells of desperation because, first of all, it's completely, nobody believes that this is actually going to happen. I mean, this is sort of like Mexico's going to pay for the wall. First of all, there's no matter what happens, it's almost certain that there'll be a Democratic Congress. They're not going to vote for it. The Republicans may hold the Senate. But the big question is, you know, first of all, I thought it was a pretty good idea to have a convention when they announced it a while back, a good time to get the faithful together, get on the same page, get on the same message. But it's problematic for a lot of reasons. One, whenever I did convention planning, and I did a bunch of it, we would always pick a place that we needed to shore up our votes. If Republicans need to shore up their votes in Texas, that's a really bad sign because Texas should be off the map. That should be solid Republican country, and they've got a very tough Senate race. And so it's sending a signal of weakness that the Republicans and Trump have gone to Texas. So that's the first problem. The second problem is that Trump is underwater in terms of how people are feeling about him and the economy and inflation and the war. And so the last thing Republicans want to do right now is be reminded of Trump's record and what he ran on, because it's just not a good record right now. They want to distance themselves from Trump. And Trump wants to make it all about Trump.
12: Right.
23: And that's
12: right.
23: What the convention's all about.
12: And as you said, he's putting himself squarely on the ballot when his approval ratings are in the low 30s. It's a strange approach to take, Trump-centric strategy, when Republicans are in tight races. They're also having a hard time coming up with a convincing message on the economy. Doesn't that give Democrats the advantage?
23: It's a huge advantage. I mean, James Carville, you know, said years ago, and it still holds true, it's the economy, stupid. It's always about the economy. At the end of the day, and how people are feeling about their pocketbooks, because that's the most important thing in their lives. And the reality is right now, people don't feel good about the economy. And here's the problem. I did a lot of communication strategy in my day, and you could spin a lot of things and kind of distort things, but you can't distort how people are feeling about their own economic outlook.
12: Right.
23: And so Trump is trying to say, everything's fine. The economy's doing great. The way to handle this is the way Bill Clinton did it, which is to say, I feel your pain and I'm going to do something about it. Not that what Trump is saying, which is, you don't have any pain. Your pain's not real.
12: Right. Mark, I want to ask you about a red meat moment last night. Tim Scott of South Carolina, the only black Republican in the Senate, gave a speech that seemed to be channeling Kimberly Guilfoyle's "The Best Is Yet to Come" speech from the 2020 RNC. Let's listen.
24: This is a battle for the heart of our nation. I said the heart of our nation. The Democrats, extreme candidates,
12: all right, this may appeal to the MAGA faithful, but what about independent voters that the GOP needs to win? We have 40 seconds left.
23: Well, I mean, I think if you were out of context and you just saw a clip of that, it sounded like, you know, it looked like his soul was leaving his body. But, you know, I'll give him credit. He at least he woke up the convention, which till that point had been pretty sleepy.
0: Mark McKinnon is a former top advisor to George W. Bush and John McCain. He's the co-founder of the bipartisan group No Labels. Mark, thank you so much for joining us and helping us understand what's happening in Dallas.
23: You bet. Keep kicking it.
11: We just heard about the economy and the rising crude oil prices we're seeing on President Trump's watch. The U.S. benchmark is back above $100 a barrel today. Diesel prices are at record highs, closing in on $6 a gallon. Energy prices are rising just as the government is about to issue a high-profile inflation report. NPR's Scott Horsley reports.
1: The U.S. and Iran have ramped up their attacks in and around the Strait of Hormuz this week, pushing oil prices higher. Aaron Brady of S&P Global Energy says while some oil is finding alternate routes to market, overall deliveries from the Middle East are only about half what they would normally be.
2: Ever since the hostilities have resumed, that spigot has been tightened. It's not entirely closed, but we're still nowhere near what we were at pre-war levels.
1: And it's not just the shortfall in crude oil shipments that's causing pain at the gas pump. Global refining capacity has also been curtailed by fighting in the Middle East and the war between Russia and Ukraine. Refineries in the U.S. are working at 98% capacity. And the so-called crack spread between the cost of crude oil and the price of refined fuels is at or near record highs.
2: No one really consumes crude except for refineries. The economy runs on diesel, gasoline, jet fuel, those kind of things. And that's where the real shortages are occurring. And that's why you're seeing really a disconnect between the price of crude and the price of products, especially diesel and jet fuel.
1: AAA says the price of diesel fuel is now the highest it's ever been, and that affects the cost of lots of other goods. Take, for example, the 500,000 cargo containers that came through the busy port of Los Angeles last month. The port's executive director, Gene Soroka, says two-thirds of those containers will leave the port on the back of a diesel truck, carrying parts to factories or finished goods for store shelves.
6: Everybody's running as fast as they can, but the higher these fuel prices go just simply mean higher prices for American families.
1: Some of the wartime spike in energy prices will be reflected in the August inflation report, which comes out tomorrow. Policymakers at the Federal Reserve have said they'll be watching that report closely as they decide whether to raise interest rates next week. Scott Horsley, NPR News, Washington.
0: As we mark the 25th anniversary of the September 11th, 2001 terrorist attacks tomorrow, we've been asking listeners how that fateful day changed your lives. We've gotten dozens of responses and heard how it helped you feel more connected to your community, inspired you to volunteer, or even to change your career. 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
7: My best friend, Myra Aronson, was on the first plane, Flight 11, from Boston to Los Angeles on that Tuesday. And she was just a wonderful person. And we try to remember her. It was a really sad, awful time. Because I'm a professional musician and I play the harp, I and several of my colleagues played many, many funerals for people on Myra's flight. I got to know so many people, so many families of those people who were on that flight.
25: I did not appreciate that day how much September 11th would come to shape my adult life. Shortly after the attacks, I joined the military, and I did not understand how 9/11 would be the start of war without end for the United States. In many ways, the conflicts that came later in the Middle East were just new chapters of that same story. So many years later, when I found myself in the skies over Iraq or Syria, I view that as just an extension of that day. And my 19-year-old self didn't appreciate at that moment how much the events of that Tuesday would shape what I did with the rest of my adult life.
26: I can very much say that us in that age group, you know, I was 16 in 2001, it's been a constant repeating episode in our life, this constant just shocking things happening. And for me personally, it began with the September 11th attacks. So I was actually considering going into the military. And when I talked to my mother about it after all of this, she was just, no, you know, she was absolutely against it. And I ended up not going into the military. So this probably changed my trajectory significantly. But I'm now a nurse, so the idea of still caring for people was innate, and I kept going in that way.
4: How did 9/11 change my life? It did so in so many ways. I was a career Foreign Service officer at the Department of State, and I saw on TV on 9/11 at the State Department, I was standing near the front entrance when what was going on in New York was broadcast on the TV. I stepped outside in front of the State Department and saw the smoke coming from across the river where I knew the Pentagon was. I immediately assumed it was Al-Qaeda because in 1998, I had left Nairobi just a few months before Al-Qaeda attacked and destroyed many of my former colleagues and my office in Nairobi in what was a twin attack on our embassies in Kenya and Tanzania. I would later work with a group of 9/11 families who were responding to the loss of their loved ones by starting nonprofit organizations and foundations dedicated to building a safer, more compassionate world. We were people, a group of people who saw that the militaristic response couldn't be our only response as a country, and that the generosity of our country, our ability to make friends, not just punish enemies, needed to be a part of our response as well.
0: That was Marianne Scott of Washington, D.C., Julie Hernandez of Rockford, Illinois, Andrew Babakan of Virginia Beach, and Felice Pomerantz of Sudbury, Massachusetts. Thank you again for enriching our understanding of how that day changed so many people's lives. We'll have more 9/11 stories elsewhere on the program today and tomorrow. It's Here and Now.

0: Here and now on LAS 89.3, I'm Nereida Moreno for LAS News, coming up in 15 minutes. But first, a look at the headlines we're watching. Ukrainian President Volodymyr Zelensky is in Canada for talks with Prime Minister Mark Carney. He's trying to secure further support for Ukraine's fight against Russia. Meanwhile, an appeals court has upheld a block on President Trump's order to limit mail voting. Today's decision by a panel of the First Circuit Court of Appeals comes even as the Supreme Court is already considering the same case. And closer to home, Jimmy Kimmel says the FCC has, quote, threatened his show. An interview with Democrat James Tallarico, who is running for Senate in Texas, will now air on YouTube instead of TV. The FCC hasn't commented, and Kimmel didn't elaborate on the threats. Coming up on Here and Now, best-selling author R.F. Kuang talks about her new book, Taipei Story. That's still ahead. It's 11:20.
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3: It's Here and Now. Depending on where you live, kratom is either illegal or ubiquitous. This is a plant-based stimulant. Iowa's Governor Kim Reynolds is the latest to call for a full ban on it, following at least seven other states that have already classified kratom as Schedule I drug. But if you live in a state where kratom is legal, it's easy to find. Gas stations, convenience stores, often advertised as a natural herbal supplement. Well, last week, the federal government banned some synthetic opioids derived from kratom, calling the products an imminent hazard to public safety. And yet, the leaf is also being studied by pharmacists researching treatments for opioid addiction. All of which is to say the legal status of kratom is a hot topic with high stakes, and so that made us very interested to learn from ProPublica that one of the leading scientists trying to keep kratom legal hasn't disclosed his long-standing ties to kratom lobbyists. Anjanette Damon reported this story for ProPublica, joins us now. Hi, Anjanette.
4: Hi.
3: We're going to get to the lobbyists in a minute, but first, kratom, a plant with psychoactive compounds. The CDC has seen an explosion of poison control calls related to its use. The CDC calls it a public health concern, and yet it's legal in most states. Do you have a sense of how many people are taking kratom, what they're using it for? Do they even know the concerns?
4: Yeah, that's a good question. The estimates of how many people use kratom are kind of all over the map. One study put it at maybe 1.5 million. Some other scientists estimate maybe 15 million just based on the amount of the leaf that's being imported. It's been in use for 10 or 15 years now. In small amounts, it's supposed to act like a stimulant, almost like coffee. In larger amounts, it can act as an opioid. So you have some people who are taking it just for more energy or to get through the day. You have some people who are using it to get off of harder substances like fentanyl or opioids, even alcohol. But you know, research is continuing on this to see if it really acts that way, if it's safe.

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1: Live from LAist 89.3, I'm Nerida Moreno. More LAist news coming up in 15 minutes, but first here are the headlines we're watching. The U.S. Supreme Court has rejected a new congressional map that was backed by President Trump for Missouri's November election. This decision could change candidate choices for over a million voters. Meanwhile, the French Football Federation has withdrawn its support for Gianni Infantino's bid for another term as FIFA president. This follows Infantino's controversial plan to sell World Cup stakes to private equity groups for more than $4 billion. And closer to home, Jimmy Kimmel says the FCC has, quote, threatened his show. An interview with Democrat James Tallarico, who's running for Senate in Texas, will now air on YouTube instead of TV. The FCC hasn't commented, and Kimmel did not elaborate on the threats. Coming up, a former researcher at Anthropic talks about why he resigned in protest. That's still ahead. It's 1:19.
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0: And I'm Scott Detrow. This campaign cycle has been marked by a sharp rise in anti-Muslim rhetoric from some Republican candidates. It's been fueled in part by prominent victories by two Muslim American politicians, Zohran Mamdani in New York and Abdul El-Sayed in Michigan. NPR's Barbara Sprunt reports.
8: Hours after Abdul El-Sayed won the Democratic primary for Michigan Senate, one of his potential future colleagues, Senator Tommy Tuberville, called him a terrorist. The Alabama Republican is far from alone in trafficking in anti-Muslim rhetoric this cycle. South Carolina Congresswoman Nancy Mace posted that every Muslim holding public office is a Trojan horse.
9: We have seen a significant increase in anti-Muslim bigotry coming from elected officials, policymakers.
8: That's Maya Berry, executive director of the Arab American Institute.
9: There is a sense of one speaks about the American Muslim community in a way that you would generally not espouse towards another group or another faith without sort of hedging your comments and sort of saying, no, I don't mean it that way. Nope, folks are perfectly comfortable meaning it that way when it comes to American Muslims, and that is really harmful.
8: Berry says this cycle, fear-mongering about Islam is paired with warnings about communism and socialism.
9: It is yet another example of how there's a focus group that sat down somewhere and they're like, let's talk about socialism, let's talk about communism, and then we can do the holy grail of bringing in Islam to it, and boy, is that going to play well.
8: Rakib Nayak is the executive director of the Center for the Study of Organized Hate. He says there's a notable distinction between the anti-Muslim rhetoric of the post-9/11 era and what's happening now.
10: More so presenting Muslims not just as a security threat, but also a demographic, political, and civilizational threat. And most of these narratives are rooted in the Great Replacement Theory.
8: Great Replacement, the conspiracy theory that white populations in Western countries are being replaced by non-white populations to achieve a political agenda. It's been linked to multiple deadly attacks, including in San Diego, El Paso, and Pittsburgh. Nayak says New York Mayor Mamdani and El Sayed's electoral successes are just one factor for renewed anti-Muslim messaging, but they play a role in appearing to validate that conspiracy theory.
10: Presenting Islam as an existential threat does allow political opponents to present Muslim candidates running for office as an evidence of infiltration or a tool of Islamification.
8: And that theme is front and center in ads playing across the country.
11: Radical Islam is taking root in Texas.
12: Radical Islam is incompatible with the West.
13: They don't think we deserve the right to exist as Americans or as Christians.
14: Hate our way of life. It wants Sharia law.
15: Oklahoma is next.
8: Nazita Lejavardi is a political science professor at the University of Michigan.
16: The sound and the language and the imaging all together produce almost a trailer for a horror movie.
8: She says not only does this alienate communities the GOP was previously

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1: Live from LAist 89.3, Nereida Moreno with you. An Orange County man has been sentenced to 30 years in prison for orchestrating a Medi-Cal fraud scheme. Federal prosecutors say that for 11 months, Paul Randall billed the agency with fraudulent claims totaling nearly $270 million.

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1: This is LAist 89.3. I'm Nereida Moreno. It is finally Emmy season here in Los Angeles. Many awards were already given out this past weekend, but there are still many more to come. Our Entertainment Thursday insider, Don Chmielewski, is here now to walk us through what to expect. Hey, Don.
2: Hey, Nereida.
1: So first, I want to talk about any highlights from the awards that were already handed out. What can you tell us?
2: Right. Is maybe perhaps listeners don't know, the Television Academy hands out more than 100 primetime Emmy Awards. So that's why, you know, some of these awards are simply not televised. What happened this past weekend, though, is interesting and perhaps a bellwether of what's to come. The Apple TV show called Widow's Bay, which is this unusual horror comedy, dominated the night with 8 wins. And HBO's medical drama, The Pitt, also scooped up 4 wins, which may well be an indicator of what's to come on Monday night. There also was a somber moment of remembrance for Rob Reiner, who was presented an award posthumously for his role as a guest star on The Bear. And Shailene Woodley also collected a guest actress award for her role in Paradise.
1: So I want to talk about some of the front runners for the televised awards that are coming up. Let's start with the drama categories. Who are the front runners there?
2: I think it's safe to say that HBO's medical drama, The Pitt, is the clear front runner, and its star, Noah Wiley, who plays Dr. Robbie in this dramatic series, is likely to win again as the lead actor in a drama. Similarly, Catherine Lanasa, who will likely be acknowledged for her supporting role as kind of everybody's favorite charge nurse, Dana Evans. You'll recall that Apple TV's Pluribus has been a critical darling all year. It's an unusual sort of sci-fi series. Its lead actress, though, Rhea Shehorn, is likely to receive an Emmy as the best lead actress in a drama.
1: Okay, well, let's move on to some of the comedy awards. Many predictions have said that this year is really going to be HBO Max's Hacks versus Apple TV's Widow's Bay. Don, how do you think that that's going to play out in the different categories?
2: I think it'll be really interesting to watch. As you know, this is the fifth and final season of HBO's Hacks, which is a series about this aging stand-up comic who is in this particular season confronting her own mortality. It was a really touching conclusion to that series. It's likely that Jean Smart, who plays the lead comic, the aging comic in the series, is likely to win for her role as a lead actress in the comedy. Although Matthew Rhys could well win the lead actor in a comedy award for his part in Widow's Bay as the mayor of this fictional town. And it's likely, too, that Widow's Bay actually steals the award for best comedy of the series. It's a first-year show out of Apple TV.
1: Are there any others that you're watching that you think might be interesting this year?
2: The late night category award will be interesting because now SNL is competing with all of the late night talk shows. And we'll see if the Academy acknowledges Colbert, who is now off the air, or who ends up receiving the award.
1: That's our Entertainment Thursday insider, Don Chmielewski. Don, thank you so much.
2: Thank you.
1: Some other stories we're watching for you. A Victorville man is accused of running a scheme to falsify signatures on California ballot petitions. Federal agents arrested James Brass this morning. Prosecutors say that he paid people on Skid Row to sign petitions using stolen voter identities. The man allegedly made about $41,000 from a petition company for the signatures that he provided. He and two others face federal charges of conspiracy to commit identity fraud. Meanwhile, folks who were evacuated in Long Beach because of the waves of Tropical Storm Marie are being allowed back into their homes, although some aren't returning yet while they make repairs from all of this week's damage. Long Beach Councilwoman Christina Duggan says a major dredging project will begin next month to replace and extend the beach that was lost by erosion. And a new study shows that mercury may be shrinking faster than expected. Scientists from the German Aerospace Center say that the planet is shrinking, that the shrinkage may be 30% greater than previously believed. And that represents a loss in diameter as much as 14 miles. Mercury has been shrinking ever since it formed billions of years ago because of internal cooling. And stick around for more All Things Considered coming up next. It's 1:49.
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7: 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I'm Scott Detrow.
8: And I'm Sasha Pfeiffer. Utah Republican Governor Spencer Cox has just published a book, but for the record, he says he is not running for president.
9: And I wanted to make that clear from the jump.
8: His book is called Off Ramp: How to Be a Peacemaker in an Age of Contempt. It's an extension of public comments he made after the killing of Charlie Kirk at Utah Valley University.
10: If anyone in the sound of my voice celebrated even a little bit at the news of this shooting, I would beg you to look in the mirror and to see if you can find a better angel in there somewhere.
8: That was exactly 1 year ago, and just today, Cox declared September 10th Charlie Kirk Day in Utah. Governor Cox voted for Donald Trump in 2024. So when we talked about his book, I asked him how his plea for productive disagreement squares with his support for a president who seems to relish conflict.
9: I totally understand the pushback. I got it from friends. I got it from family. You know, I tried for 8 years the other approach, the more antagonistic approach, the not supporting approach, and decided that I needed to disagree better, to try to find a way to have a relationship with someone who saw this issue in particular very differently than I. And because of that, he and I have a very positive relationship. And we've been able to have these discussions about my approach versus his approach and which approach is better and which approach is right. He and I will never agree on that. But we've been able to work on lots of other issues because we have found some common ground. I mean, you referenced my plea to the nation after the assassination of Charlie Kirk. He called me right after that press conference. And he said, you know, I really liked what you said there. He said, I don't know if people buy that, but I appreciated what you said. And ultimately, look, no president, no governor is going to solve what's broken in our country. Too many Americans have lost close personal friends, have lost family members to politics, where they don't talk to each other anymore. And that number is exploding. And it's incredibly unhealthy. It's bad for our country. It's bad for our souls.
8: Do you think President Trump has been more helpful or hurtful in your message of trying to ratchet down the rhetoric, reduce our contempt, and try to shrink the gulf that has developed between us?
9: Yeah, I mean, if he were here, he would tell you that's not something he's interested in. I mean, he's told me that personally.
8: He's told you that? Feels like unifying is not his goal, is not what he thinks would be good for the country?
9: No, not that unifying isn't his goal. I think he would love to unify, but that our approaches are very different. And that's, I think that maybe the best example of this comes from the Charlie Kirk's own memorial. I was there. It was very public, in which Erica Kirk has this moment, right, this incredible healing moment, one of the most amazing Christian moments I've ever experienced, where she forgives very publicly her husband's assassin. And then a few minutes later, you know, President Trump is on stage and he said, you know, Charlie said that we should love our enemies. You know, he says, I just can't do that. I don't remember exact words, but he says, I can't love my enemies. I hate my enemies. And he even apologizes. He says, I'm sorry, Charlie. I'm sorry, Erica.
8: Exactly opposite the message you're trying to send.
9: Yeah, it is exactly the opposite. And that's one area where we are in disagreement.
11: Well, and again, I don't want to belabor this, but because Trump is so central now to all the politics of our country, I understand that for you as a governor and for many other high-level politicians, they have to figure out how to get along with him, even if they don't agree with everything he says and does. But his messaging is so counterproductive to what you are preaching and what your book says that I'm wondering how you reconcile that in terms of your relationship with him.
9: Yeah, the people are unique and different, and we all have our strengths and our weaknesses. This is one where we are just always going to disagree, and yet that's the whole point of this exercise. We can have relationships with people even on this issue that disagree passionately with us, and I'm going to continue to do that. We also have our own agency, and that is I get to decide how I'm going to govern, and I hope people will judge me on that. And I also want to be clear, I'm not great at this. Every incentive, to President Trump's credit, I guess, like every incentive in politics right now is aligned for his approach, not mine.
11: Like tweets that get a lot of attention, that make headlines.
9: Exactly, the algorithms.
11: As the governor of Utah, you've taken a lot of heat lately for not only supporting Trump, but also supporting data centers, what people consider book bans, a presence of ICE detention facilities. I'm wondering how easy or difficult it was to take your own advice and try to take the high road when you're facing that kind of criticism.
9: I'm the worst possible spokesperson for this because I'm deeply flawed. And it's so much easier to just hammer, tear down our opponents. And I do fall for it sometimes. But I'm working on it. And I appreciate the grace that people have given me when I probably didn't deserve it. And I'm working hard to give that grace to other people. I'm trying to model the very things that that I talk about, trying to practice what I preach. I don't often get it right. I don't always get it right. And I try to apologize when I don't, and I try to do better the next time. And I think that's all we can hope for with our fellow Americans. I like to say there's nothing more un-American than hating our fellow Americans, and I certainly want to not fall into that trap.
11: Yeah. Governor Cox, you promise a positive book, but most of your book until the very end is extremely dark and depressing. And then when I got to your suggestions for how we can all be peacemakers, they felt to me like pretty classic advice for respectful disagreement. I mean, there was a kind of, honestly, a platitude quality to them. Do you think that they're enough given where we are as a country today?
9: Yeah, I really do. And that's the best part of all of this is it's just kind of getting back to basics. There's no magic answer to any of this except that, again, the good news, and I want to end with the best possible news, and that is 70% of Americans hate where we are right now. They hate the toxicity. They're tired. Yeah. We used to call it the silent majority, now refer to it as the exhausted majority.
11: Right. We're united on that one thing at least.
9: Yeah, people want something different, want something better. There is a market failure in both parties, but the party that figures this out is going to do very, very well in some future election, and I certainly hope it's my party.
11: That is Spencer Cox. He's the governor of Utah. His new book is Off-Ramp, How to Be a Peacemaker in an Age of Contempt. Governor Cox, thank you.
9: Thank you, Sasha.

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1: This is LAist 89.3. I'm Nereida Moreno. Comedian Jenny Yang is turning immigrant grocery stores into comedy hubs. She's been traveling across the country performing the Good Egg stand-up comedy tour show and raising money for local nonprofits that serve immigrant communities. The tour kicked off in June in LA, and now she's getting ready to perform this Saturday in Highland Park, and she joins us now. Jenny, welcome.
2: Hi, Nereida.
1: Thank you so much for being
2: here. I love NPR public radio so much.
1: No, thank you so much for joining us. But Jenny, I want to know, just how did you come up with this idea for a comedy tour at a grocery store? And how did you convince these stores to let you do it?
2: Listen, I don't know about you, but between 2020 and 2025, things felt a little bleak. It wasn't different for me. I actually went through 2 miscarriages and 10 failed IVFs. And my dad passed away from dementia. There was stuff happening in America and the world. And I was just feeling so helpless and hopeless. By the end of December 2025, it was my 10th and final IVF. I only did that much because I'm a recovering tryhard, and I also got like a good deal from a Taiwanese-American doctor. Anyway, I was so sad. And one of the things I thought to myself is like, oh, if this is a failure, I don't want to do any more. What does my 2026 look like? I want to feel more hope again. I'm looking at the news, and there's so much cruelty exercised against immigrants by our government. And I was like, what can I do? I have to meet this moment because I care about us and the world. And so, you know, as I was sipping a little coffee in Taipei, where I did one of my IVFs, that's where I'm from, I opened my journal and the idea of the Good Egg Immigrant Grocery Store stand-up comedy tour flooded in. Because I thought to myself, everything that was happening to immigrants in America kept us from feeling safe to even just go do basic things like shopping for our groceries. And we relied on our neighbors to actually shop for us because we were afraid of being kidnapped or murdered. And so I thought, wow, wouldn't it be great if we could just claim that space of the immigrant grocery store, the food of our culture that brings us so much actual sustenance and joy? If we cannot laugh in front of a wall of instant ramen around our bok choy, then what is the American dream for?
1: And, you know, I went and I was looking at, just in researching for this interview, I wanted to see how, like, people in the cities that you travel to were receiving these shows.
2: Yeah.
1: And what I read was that so many people were just saying, like, this is community. Like, this felt like therapy. Like,
2: yes.
1: Being in this show with you, how does that make you feel?
2: Oh, it makes me so happy because, you know, so much of 2020 to 2025 for me was just mired in grief and feeling like a bystander watching the news of this country attack us. We were watching people being shot down just because they wanted to protect immigrants, like in Minneapolis. And so I like to say that for my Good Egg Immigrant Grocery Store stand-up comedy show, I am innovating stand-up comedy as a stand-up comedian who cries on stage while telling jokes. And that is just what happens. And I think because of that, because I am trying to express my grief and my anger in very vulnerable stories about my fertility struggles and sort of being annoyed about growing up a good quote-unquote egg or good immigrant kid, about my struggles with my immigrant parents, I feel like people are able to feel some compassion. They could feel less alone. And that's really why I got into this racket, to be able to connect with more people who might, you know, share my values and want to build the world that I want to see.
1: And Jenny, before I let you go, I know that you're performing on Saturday in Highland Park. And
2: yes.
1: Just wondering what you can share about that.
2: Listen, I'm back home in LA now. I've been gone all summer. I'm excited to say hi to my LA peoples. I've been doing this mini residency at the Outside In Theater. It's a nonprofit theater on York Boulevard in Highland Park. So for the next 3 Saturdays in September, starting this Saturday at 6 p.m., I'm doing what's called Happy Hour Saturdays with Jenny. 6 p.m. shows. It's a work in progress stand-up comedy at a reasonable hour. So you show up 5 p.m., the bar's open. 6 p.m., you watch my show. 7:30, we're done. 8 p.m., you're in your jammies. Let's go.
1: Boom.
2: Señora approved. Okay.
1: That is comedian Jenny Yang. You can follow her Substack, What Should We Talk About with Jenny Yang, to keep up with the latest updates on her tour. Jenny, thank you so much for joining us.
2: Thank you. Thank you.
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6: 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And Instante Revelacion, Moments in Mexican Photography, which records a remarkable century of Mexican creativity. 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
0: 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I'm Sasha Pfeiffer.
7: And I'm Scott Detrow. Junk fees are seemingly everywhere, sometimes even when you're buying a house. NPR's Stephen Bisaha reports on one fee some real estate agents say homeowners should not pay.
8: Kelly McDonald was ready to move on from her one-bedroom rental home in a Cincinnati suburb.
9: You know, we have two cats, one dog, one boyfriend, too many things in a small house.
8: Then McDonald went to a backyard party and met a real estate agent ready to help her buy a bigger house. McDonald figured she could trust her since they run in the same circles, but did not completely let her guard down. Her mom works in commercial real estate, so when she got the contract for working with this new agent, she made sure her mom gave it a look.
9: I was like, she would sniff out things that might be like weird.
8: And her mom did see something she thought was weird. The agent wanted to charge McDonald a $425 brokerage fee.
9: This $425 thing seems strange. She mentioned that. She just thought it was like an odd thing to have.
8: Now, $425, that is just a fraction of a percent of what it costs to buy the average home. But these fees are due at closing and can really sting when homebuyers are already scraping the bottom of their savings to cover closing costs. So before agreeing to pay, McDonald wanted to learn more.
9: So I decided to go to Reddit, which is where all my research starts.
8: That's where some commenters warned her this is a junk fee. In contracts, they're typically called admin fees or document storage fees. Real estate agent April Green in South Florida has another name for them, money grabs.
10: I just see it, I've experienced it, and I think they're crap.
8: These fees are not new, but they are becoming more common. She says it's not just buyers getting charged these days, but also home sellers. Green refuses to charge these fees, but says she's seen other agents tack them on.
10: They just put $495 or whatever, and it was just because they could. And so I've had a bad taste in my mouth with the admin fees since then, because what's it really for?
8: Kelly McDonald also wanted to know what this fee was for, so she called up the agent charging her.
9: And to confront her. Well, I was nice about it.
8: The agent apologized and said the company she works for requires she charge the fee. She also said it's industry standard. And in a way, these fees have spread so far, they pretty much are standard now. That's according to Wendy Gilch. She's a fellow at the think tank Consumer Policy Center and wrote a report about these fees.
11: You know, I remember talking about these fees years ago. And I remember a friend of mine saying, she was a Dallas real estate agent. She said, oh, we don't have those here. And now they do.
8: Her report also says these fees have grown in size, in some cases to over $1,000. And another problem Gilch found is that some agents are not disclosing these fees up front and only adding them days or hours before closing.
11: Which is totally inappropriate and not valid to do to a home buyer.
8: The National Association of Realtors represents both agents and their bosses. The group told NPR its members are required to explain and disclose all transaction costs. To be clear, as long as that happens and you sign a contract saying you'll pay these fees, then you are on the hook. So Gilch's advice when you do see these fees, don't sign.
11: Because we also found that in putting pressure to the agent to say, hey, I'm not paying this fee, then at times the agent will cover it.
8: Kelly McDonald did end up buying a 5-bedroom home with a fireplace and a porch she's looking at while we talk.
9: Yeah, that's my porch. To work hard for it. Stupid porch.
8: Stupid, she says, because of how much money she paid for it and the house. $445,000. Not included was that $425 fee from the first contract. Instead, she negotiated for the home seller to cover it.
9: I kind of feel guilty that they paid for it. You know, I think the realtor should have paid for it.
8: It's also a fee that all these months later, she still doesn't know what it's actually for. Stephen Bisaha, NPR News.
0: One of the wonderful things about the arts is that they can sometimes help create something beautiful out of tragedy. NPR's Jennifer Venasco visited a grand piano across the street from the World Trade Center Memorial. That piano is open to everyone. It's part of a program with origins in 9/11.
12: We're in the Oculus in New York's financial district. It's a transit hub, a mall, and something of a tribute to September 11th. Inside is a great cathedral of space, white marble everywhere. On the ground floor, surrounded by a circle of people, is a piano. It's splashed with bright color, yellow, blue, and graffiti tags. In this austere space, it's friendly. Anyone can sit down and play, but today, musician Michael Fennelly is accompanying his friends, Monica Yunus and Camille Zamora, both opera singers, both founders of Sing for Hope, which placed this piano and more than 700 others in hospitals, schools, and public spaces worldwide. But Monica Yunus says the organization was born from the despair and uncertainty surrounding September 11th.
13: Camille and I were students at Juilliard, studying voice. 9/11 happens, the world turns upside down. As young people, we're looking around going, what are we doing? We're studying opera. I love it so much. But where is its place in our world?
14: But we were thinking of our neighbors at the firehouse that day took 12 of their men.
12: That's Camille Zamora. She says they saw the firefighters every day on their way to class.
14: All that we had was sort of this impulse to use our music in some way.
12: They photocopied music and sang with the families of those firefighters waiting to hear whether they made it back from the World Trade Center. Singing together brought meaning in a world that now seemed to be meaningless. But Yunus and Zamora wanted to do more. Singing at firehouses turned into singing at hospitals and eventually a lot of different kinds of programming, including bringing these pianos to public spaces. At the Oculus Piano, people take turns sitting and playing a piece or two. There's a composer from Switzerland. There's a kindergartner. And then there's New Yorker and musician Mad Dan. He says there's a group of about 30 people who play regularly on this piano, and they've gotten to know each other.
15: It brings a beautiful vibe. You know, people want to sing with you. They want to play with you. They want to listen, you know?
12: That's because, Zamora says, a public piano is an invitation.
14: I think that invitation to pause, to look up from our phones, to look someone else in the eye, it is vital for our sense of well-being to have this intentional infrastructure for connection.
12: And that connection happens, she says, every time someone sits at one of these pianos. Jennifer Venasco, NPR News, New York.

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3: 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LA Mayor James Hahn was stuck in D.C. fighting to get home. 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
6: What is the way forward in these really thorny, messy situations where life is created outside of the womb? I don't think we know yet. And the reality is that there are so many embryos that are out there. I mean, hundreds of thousands of embryos.
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2: Live from NPR.

0: That big red thing, that's a laser cutter, and so it can cut plastics and wood into, you know, intricate patterns.
1: The college recently ran a test semester to try out its experiential learning model. McBride says for one project, the small group of students built solar-powered traffic lights.
0: Basically, they learned, electrical, mechanical, and some controls by doing versus somebody standing at the front and saying, this is Norton's equivalent theorem and that you'll never use in your life.
1: Other things will set Greenway apart, too. For 2 years, students will live on campus and go to class. The next 2 years, they work at a real engineering job and will be mentored by Greenway faculty. Greenway Chief of Staff Hannah Root says students will primarily need to find their own jobs.
2: Our goal is for the experience of employment that the students have to be as authentic as possible.
1: Working, cooking, taking out the trash, all are life skills students need to thrive after college. Having them take on those responsibilities also cuts costs. Somerville, the president, expects Greenway will cost about $25,000 a year. The average yearly cost of a four-year private college is $65,000. The hope, Somerville says, is that students' jobs will allow them to graduate debt-free.
3: So we envision a future where this is a degree that not only leads to a degree at the end, but that also has a student graduating with a job and with a professional network.
1: Greenway plans to welcome its first class next fall, but there are still hurdles. The college needs to raise millions of dollars. It also needs accreditation, a lengthy review process that can't start until it welcomes its first students. Still, Greenway's founders think they're onto something. The four students who tried out the program earlier this year gave Greenway high marks. Jazz Gonzalez says he was drawn to the self-directed experience.
4: So whether that's going out and playing with circuits in real life, you know, reading the textbook, talking to the professors, however you preferred to do that, they gave you that freedom.
1: Gonzalez says his semester made him responsible for his own learning, whether that was solving an engineering problem or choosing what to cook for dinner. For NPR News, I'm Liam Elder Connors in Montpelier, Vermont.
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7: LAist 89.3 and the LAist app. Julia Paskin with a look at what's happening around town this Thursday night. There's an NFL kickoff watch party at the Regent Theater in downtown LA for the Rams 49ers game that starts at 5:30. There's a free salsa, I should say a night of salsa dancing with a live 10-piece band at Hollywood Ovation that includes a beginner's dance class at 6:30. And actor Rainn Wilson is in conversation with Angela Duckworth about her book Situated, Find the People and the Places that bring out your best. That's at the New Road School in Santa Monica at 8. 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And coming up, actor Gillian Anderson on why she writes books now about women's desires. It's 4:30.
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10: Live from NPR News in Culver City, California, I'm Dwayne Brown. Republicans are trying to convince voters they are on the right track less than 8 weeks before the crucial midterm election, holding a first-ever midterm convention in Dallas, Texas this week, as the party's control of Congress is at risk, with no end in sight to the war with Iran and rising inflation that sent energy prices soaring again. House Speaker Mike Johnson telling the crowd things will get better with more time.
11: The very moment that Republicans were put back in charge, we started working around the clock to help you and your family, to make life more affordable and to do everything within our power.

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2: Julia Paskin with you. 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
2: 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I'm Julia Paskin. Also this hour, Utah Governor Spencer Cox's new book is an extension of public comments he made after Charlie Kirk's assassination.
7: If anyone celebrated even a little bit at the news of this shooting, I would beg you to look in the mirror.
2: It's called Off-Ramp, How to Be a Peacemaker in an Age of Contempt. And from the LAist newsroom, the DOJ is investigating Men's Central Jail in downtown LA. Thursday, September 10th, NPR's news is next.
8: Live from NPR News in Washington, I'm Ryland Barton. President Trump's promise of a $5,000 dividend to every American adult if Republicans win in November is getting a mixed response.